the traditional acoustic sound of flamenco, or rather, flamenco fusion, a mixture of cultural influences from the medieval world to the 20th century, looking forward to the ambient spaces of today. From its medieval roots in the 8th century Spanish province of Al-Andalus, after the Muslim conquest of the Iberian Peninsula, the music of the Spanish region now called Andalusia has been a cultural melting pot, absorbing Moorish influences from North Africa, Sephardic Jewish songs and melodies, and European folk music. With the addition of Romani Gypsy influences in the 18th and 19th centuries, the music we now call flamenco, with its fiery rhythms, dark harmonies, and passionate soul, was born. It's a genre with a signature ambience and feeling that's attracted devoted fans all over the world. I'm Stephen Hill, and on this transmission of Hearts of Space, we catch up with the evolving sound of flamenco as it encounters ambient space and sensibility on a program called Flamenco Fusion 2. We have music by Albuquerque multi-instrumentalist Billy Blanco White from Dharma Flamenco, Volumes 1 and 2. By Los Angeles guitarist Adam Del Monte from Así Lo Siento Yo and Transcendence Through Sound. By Massachusetts guitarist Tony Silva from Reflections of Spanish Guitar. By Hungarian guitarist Zofia Boros from En Otra Parte. And by the Soviet-born guitarist Estas Tone from Old Style. All that, plus ambient flamenco by German guitarist Otmar Liebert from One Guitar. It's another journey in the Andalusian soundscape. Flamenco Fusion 2, on this transmission of Hearts of Space.

It's been a journey in the contemporary Andalusian soundscape, Flamenco Fusion 2, on this transmission of Hearts of Space. We began with music by Albuquerque multi-instrumentalist Billy Blanco White from Dharma Flamenco, Volumes 1 and 2. Then, Los Angeles guitarist Adam Del Monte with a piece from Así Lo Siento Yo, and one more by Billy Blanco White from Dharma Flamenco, Volume 1. We move deeper with music by Massachusetts guitarist Tony Silva from Reflections of Spanish Guitar. Then a Vicente Amigo composition played by Hungarian guitarist Zofia Boros from her ACM debut En Otra Parte. Into the ambient zone after that, with two pieces by Soviet-born, Portugal-based guitarist Estas Tone from Old Style. And then Adam Del Monte returned with an extended ambient piece for Spanish guitar and bells from his boundary-breaking album Transcendence Through Sound. And we conclude with ambient flamenco by German guitarist Ottmar Liebert from One Guitar. This edition of Hearts of Space was produced by Steve Davis and Stephen Hill. You heard program number 1421, Flamenco Fusion 2.

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1: For Tupelo and the northern counties, we have that cold front dropping in with showers and thunderstorms for the overnight hours, upper 50s. We may get a few morning showers on Monday. Mix of sun and clouds in the afternoon, low 70s. For Starkville and the central counties, rain and thunderstorms overnight. Some of those storms could have some heavy rainfall, too. We'll be in the low 60s. More showers and thunderstorms coming up on Monday, high in the mid-70s. For Gulfport and the southern and coastal areas, upper 60s and a few clouds for the overnight hours. We'll be getting a round of rain and thunderstorms most of the day on Monday, partly cloudy and our high about 80. I'm meteorologist Steve Hamilton. 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

I'm John DiLiberto, and you're hearing echoes from PRX. Sus is a band who I have a long-running argument with. They call themselves Ambient Country, but I call them Ambient Americana. But whatever you call them, they have been making a deep, organic brand of ambient music for a decade now. They have a new album called Counting Sunsets, and it's the Echoes May CD of the Month.

Music by Sus. Their new album is Counting Sunsets, and it's the May CD of the month. I've got several tracks from it today on Echoes. Here's a track from our April selection, Unfolding Skies by Craig Padilla and Marvin Allen. You can hear them talk about it in the Echoes podcast, but here's a track from it right now, Jammin' with Buddha.

You're hearing echoes from PRX, and I'm John DiLiberto. We've been following the ambient country band Sus from their beginning in 2016. The group includes guitarist Pat Irwin. He was a member of the B-52s and the Raybeats and has scored several movie and TV scores, including Nurse Jackie, the Dexter sequels and prequels, and, on a different note, SpongeBob SquarePants. Guitarist Bob Holmes was a member of Rubber Rodeo, and pedal steel guitarist Jonathan Gregg, well, he doesn't have such a great CV, but it's his pedal steel that weaves the band together. Their new album is Counting Sunsets. It's the Echo's CD of the month for May. I'll be featuring several tracks from it, beginning with this one, Sunset 1.

long track by Flea from his album Honora. We heard Frailed. I wonder if he was listening to some John Hassell as well as the jazz musicians he's been citing lately. That came out of Vin Downs and Tom Eaton from their new album of duets, Until the Light Was Gone. We heard The Weight of Your Whisper. Felsman and Tiley before that. We heard an interview with them last week, and you can hear them in the upcoming Echoes podcast on Thursday from the album Proto-Mensch. We heard Always You with some beautiful vocals by Woods. And up at the top, our May CD of the month, Counting Sunsets by Suss. 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That is at echoes.org. While you're there, check out the Echoes CD of the Month Club. 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

You're hearing echoes from PRX, and I'm John DiLiberto. I've got music by Hammock ahead, but first, here's another track from Counting Sunsets by Suss. I'm going to skip ahead a bit because all the tracks are numbered, Sunset 1 through 10. This is Sunset 6, and it has some really nice Ebow guitar merging with pedal steel.

More Chiba from the album Escape the Chaos. That was a title track. Sounded a little bit like Cigarettes After Sex in some of that song. That came out of Hammock, The Unsetting Sun from the album The Second Coming Was a Moonrise. That's coming out in June. And Sus up at the top from our May CD of the month, Counting Sunsets. And I've got another track from that ahead. You get a playlist for today's Echoes. You will find it on our website at echoes.org. Mara Katria coming up, but first, here's another track from Sus. This is Sunset 5.

Okai from his latest album, Chambers. We heard Lure from that. If you like Gustavo Santaolalla's Ronroco album from many years ago, you will definitely love Okai. Mara Katria before that with Modern English. Snow from her album, Modern M. And Sus ahead of that with Sunset 5 from the album, Counting Sunsets, our CD of the month for May. 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You can find out about the CD Club at echoes.org as well. I'm John DiLiberto. Thanks for being with me in this first hour of the show today. You're hearing Echoes from PRX.

I'm John DiLiberto, and you're hearing echoes from PRX. Ahead this hour, I have some STS9 and Ladytron, but dominating today's show is the new album by Suss, Counting Sunsets. It's our CD of the month for May. Suss is a band that only plays a few notes each member, but they get such a big sound. And I'm not talking orchestral big or arena rock big. I'm talking Grand Canyon big, High Plains big, a wide open sound that washes through the expanse of those landscapes, making itself part of that environment. Music by Suss. I've got three more tracks ahead from Counting Sunsets this hour on Echoes. Going back 20 years, here's a release I had kind of forgotten. Edgar Meyer by Edgar Meyer. He's a great bassist, but on this album he plays multiple instruments, including piano and banjo. When I reviewed it in May of 2006, I called it one of the most deceptively beautiful albums of the year. It was a CD of the month 20 years ago in May.

You're hearing echoes from PRXN. I'm John DiLiberto. Ahead in this hour, I have music by Karen from her forthcoming album, Physics Universal Love Language. But I will start with another track from the Echoes May CD of the month, Counting Sunsets by Sus. This features Bob Holmes playing some Lonesome Plains Space Harmonica.

language. We'll be having Karen on the show in a couple of weeks. Up at the top, Sus from their May Echoes CD of the Month, Counting Sunsets. That was Sunset 4. And coming up in the next half hour, I've got Sunset 2 and 10. It's all ahead as Echoes continues from PRX. 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

Lady Tron with Sing from their album Paradises, and that came out of STS9 and Glass from Human Dream. Johnny Fallout in there, that was The Pain and the Love Forgotten, and Karen with Mind Over Heart from her album Physics Universal Love

You're hearing echoes from PRX, and I'm John DiLiberto. Coming up, I've got Falling You from the album Metanoia, but we're going to start with another track from Sus off the album Counting Sunsets. This is Sunset 2.

Falling You, that was an Echo CD of the month a couple of months ago. Metanoia Constellations, the name of that track. And that came out of Tim Motzer and an EP that he released of looping guitar improvisations that he did in a live concert. It's called Grabbing Onto Life. And we heard six chords for Percy. And up at the top, our May CD of the month, Counting Sunsets by Sus. I've got one more track from that ahead. If you think you missed something I played on Echoes, you can locate it in the playlist for today's show, and you will find that at echoes.org. That's Echoes, ECHOES.org. One more track from Sus ahead, but first, I've got a kind of longish piece from Jamie Rose Hennigan off her album, Desert Goddess.

0: 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I'm John DiLiberto. Thank you so much for being with me on Echoes today. Jeff Town is the producer of the show. 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
3: For Olive Branch and the northern counties, we have that cold front moving through during the overnight hours. Rain and thunderstorms. Our low will be in the upper 50s. We're getting low 70s for the high on Monday. Maybe a shower early in the day, clearing up a little bit in the afternoon. Greenwood and the central counties, some heavy rainfall possible overnight, showers and thunderstorms and low 60s. We're in the mid-70s on Monday, showers and thunderstorms until early afternoon, clearing up a little bit after that. For Natchez and the southern and coastal areas, upper 60s with a few clouds overnight. Showers and thunderstorms most of the day on Monday, our high going up to 80. I'm meteorologist Steve Hamilton. 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
4: In high school, I would hear, you know, reports on NPR from, it was Ann Cooper at the time, who was the Moscow correspondent, and just sort of lying in my room and listening to this and imagining myself in the Soviet Union.
5: Radiotopia's Julia Barton.
4: My dad would go, why are you just lying there? Don't you have homework to do? And I'm like, I'm listening to the radio. And it's like this thing where you could be doing something but doing nothing, you know, at the same time. Your eyes are looking at something, but they're seeing internally, too. They're seeing the story.
5: This is PRX Remix. Never-ending stories for the days you want to lie on the floor of your room and see something else.

Testing. I'm walking through the HEB parking lot. It's about 4 o'clock in the morning. The bus just let me off. And I had a feeling it was going to be a little difficult to get a... Well, what do you do when the bus just lets you off in a parking lot of a grocery store at 4 o'clock in the morning and you have less than $5? You do what you've probably seen a lot of people do. You get a grocery cart. You put all your luggage in it. And you stand by the side of the highway, which is exactly what I'm doing. Traveling the way I travel is not easy. I think I've been in Mexico for how long? I left February the 14th. This is June the 11th. I came down with, gosh, I can't remember, $200 maybe, and then another $200. I mean, I travel cheap. How many months is that? They didn't have any coffee at the grocery store, but I had 2 chocolate donuts. But the manager was not overly friendly. I think if you see a person show up in a 24-hour place with a shopping basket full of, well, I have 2 suitcases, a couple straw baskets, a box that says 300 huevos on the side, 300 eggs. My tape recorder case, purse, and assorted books and things sort of hanging out of the baskets, a newspaper. It's really funny to think that, you know, whoever ends up giving me a ride is going to for sure think I'm a bag lady, and I guess I am. If a bag lady is somebody that travels around and doesn't have any money, definitely a bag lady. But I look pretty good. I went in the bathroom at the grocery store and put on my lipstick and eye makeup, wash my hands and feet. My feet are so black from walking around barefooted and black and cracked that they won't really come clean. I soaked them in Clorox and tried rubbing them on with pieces of brick, but nothing worked. They look like the feet of the Otomi women who don't ever wear shoes. How bizarre. There's the Kmart, Castle Dental, H&R Block, Easy Pawn, Academy, McFrugal's, Kentucky Fried Chicken, Taco Cabana, Whataburger. This used to be Mexico. Before that, didn't have a name. And I just got back from Mexico. I left with, somebody loaned me enough money to get a bus from Saltillo to this parking lot. It was $40. Seems, no matter where I go, it always seems to be $40. 400 pesos. Well, I'm not quite sure what I'm going to do. Remember a long time ago, somebody told me that no matter what I did, when I made a commentary, I needed to make it sound as if that was the past and that now I was okay. And then I got that little NEA grant to do a portrait of people living on the edge, and I did 2 or 3, I can't remember, but I just took the rest of the money and continued to live on the edge. Here we go again.

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1: When I first meet Wayne, he is quick to break out the pendulum from his dowsing kit to show me how it works. He sets up a test. He lays an 18-inch ruler on the table and places two stacks of quarters on the ends of the ruler. One stack is larger than the other.
2: So then if you drop this down, your pendulum, over the center, and you watch the calibration on the ruler, and it's going to go further toward the big pile, then when it comes back, it stops.
1: Wayne started dowsing when he was 6 years old. The Holmquist had just bought some new property, and they were looking to drill a well for water. Wayne's father hired a dowser to tell him where the well should be drilled. Young Wayne looked on.
2: I was fascinated by this, and the guy was walking around on the earth and telling my dad that there's water down there.
1: When the guy got done dowsing, he put a stick in the ground that identified where Wayne's dad should drill. Then he asked,
2: "Does anybody want to try this?" And I said, "Yeah, I do."
1: Dowsers use many different tools. This guy used a willow stick, which looks like a wishbone. According to Wayne, you hold both ends of the stick and it bobs up and down, giving the dowser information. So Wayne gave it a try.
2: "Mister," I said, "your stick doesn't work." And he reached over and grabbed my wrist like that. And it immediately, I had action and you could feel it. And that can take the bark right off you, or skin off your hands if you hang on tight enough.
1: Wayne's dad drilled right in that spot the dowser told him to.
2: When we drilled the well, it worked. And I never got over that. So that's when I started.
1: When starting out, he just doused for water, which is the most common thing to douse for. But soon, he says he realized that he could ask the pendulum to find virtually anything he wanted, and he stuck with it. When he was in college as part of his thesis, he even got permission to go up to Eastern Maine General Hospital and douse 38 pregnant women. He was supposed to determine whether they were carrying a boy or a girl.
2: I was correct on 37, and the other one had twins, and I had only predicted one.

0: When Elaine was just out of college and newly married, he and his wife decided to douse some of their friends to see if the woman was pregnant.
1: And then we'd send them a congratulations card and say, congratulations, you're going to have a son on June 14th or something. And they'd call you up. They'd say, how the hell do you know that? We haven't even told our parents.
0: Over the past couple years, Wayne's dowsing has also gotten him some attention.
1: I've become, I guess, famous, so to speak, for dowsing unmarked graves.
0: Graves. The idea, according to Wayne, is that dowsing can not only be used to help locate water or babies, but bodies too. Which, he says, actually comes in handy. Because when a contractor buys a piece of land and plans to build on it, sometimes neighbors protest the construction. Some will even say that's an old burial ground so that the contractor can't build.
1: You only have two or three ways to determine whether or not that's true. One would be to call somebody like me and say, is there anyone buried there? And if I tell him that I don't believe so, then he dares to go in with a backhoe and dig with some confidence.
0: Wayne gets a lot of calls. He thinks it's probably due to the fact that he doesn't charge for his dowsing services.
1: I don't want to bastardize my ability from a commercial viewpoint.
0: Even though many people believe in Wayne's ability, he is well aware that his hobby is pretty out there for some people. Skeptics call dowsing just dumb luck. And while some scientists have analyzed brainwaves and run field tests, trying to establish some kind of credibility to dowsing, dowsing is still backed up mostly by faith and word of mouth.
2: Have you come across people who are, like, critical?
1: Oh, of course.
2: Yeah.
1: There's a lot of non-believers, but they have a pretty hard time saying that they're a total doubting Thomas if I give them the whole, show them the whole procedure.
0: And sometimes he even makes them try it for themselves.
2: I think I've asked all my questions. Is there anything you want to add?
1: I don't know. I could talk all day about it, but no, I'd like to see you try it.
2: Yeah?
1: Yeah.
2: Okay. I'll get to try it.
1: Okay.
0: Wayne let me take his pendulum and set up the ruler with quarters on the sides of it, one smaller than the other. Oh, and Wayne's pendulum has a name.
1: You talk to it, so you say, I call him Bob. So I say, Bob, show me where the most weight of silver is. And see, it goes much further on the calibration in that direction than on this direction.
2: I think I did feel it go.
1: Yeah, yeah. Well, you did. And the thing that this does for you, it gives you intuition. I mean, women are born with intuition, but men aren't. But you get to the point where you don't really need this other than as confirmation. You can reach out and feel it with your own hand, but I always use a pendulum.
0: I think that whether or not someone believes in dowsing, and the profession does have its share of detractors, there's something to be learned from Wayne and his hobby. That people should follow their interests and intuitions. Everyone marches to the beat of their own drum, and in Wayne's case, he swings to the movement of his own pendulum. For Salt Radio, this is Charlie Weber.
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4: There's a horse on a rope, pulling against the tall dry grass in the wind. Just across the lot, boat masts bob and palms bend, frawning over the warm waters of the South Pacific. Nandi, Fiji, and the sidewalk is empty by the road. The taxis and buses carry big logos on their metal hulls. When the sidewalk fades into dirt, then ditch, I step down and across, and a cricket leaps from a pile of coins. Ching, click, click, click. The ditch passes beneath billboards. For rent, for sale, for rent, Ocean Breeze Apartments, Palm View Terrace, Coca-Cola Yoga Investment. And when the ocean comes back into view, there's a tent revival in the goat pasture. I am full after eating a big plate of biryani in town. And the air is hot and heavy and dense from a burn pile under the airport. It's midday and I stand near a billboard for an island timeshare. Beneath it, there's a cow tied to its big metal post, eating all the grass beneath it in a 10-meter radius. And the cars zoom by toward the beach. Postcards from the Wind are produced by me, Phil Corbett. More at thewind.org.

0: This is the zone. I'm just floating. This feels good. Wisconsin to Indiana, 80 miles, 12 hours. One day. Just keep my leg to the left. Just keep running. Keep running. Keep running. The truth.
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0: The sun's still up. I should be fine. I'm making great time. I thought I had plenty of time to take this run. I thought I had all the time in the world. Next week, you'll be a New Yorker. Never thought I'd say that. I'd always live in Chicago. Certainly never thought I'd be divorced.
2: I didn't know that you were getting a divorce.
3: I am sorry. I didn't realize that you didn't tell her yet.
0: It's fine.
4: I mean, it's freaky,
0: it's
4: for
0: fine.
4: You to not know
0: it's
4: and
0: fine.
4: Just figure it out.
0: I wanted you to know. I've sort of just been having this conversation over and over, and I didn't want to force that on people.
4: I gotta say, maybe it's not so bad. I mean, Abby, she's sort of mean.
0: They know I don't belong here. I'm in my running shorts with reflective shoes. I'm asking to be looked at. Is this dangerous? Am I in danger? Am I going to get mugged? Or somebody murdered you? Left you in the sewer? Who'd they call at this point? Oh my God, why are you doing this?
5: You just do things to tell other people about them.
0: Well, Abby, I do things because I want to tell people about them.
5: That is exactly what I just said.
0: And it's not exactly... It's different.
5: You just want to impress other people.
0: Okay, you phrase it that way, I sound like a total jerk.
5: Well?
0: Are you lost? If the sun is over there and the lake is there, how is that even possible? No, wait, the sun is setting. Sun sets on the right. Did I get turned around? Am I facing the entirely wrong way? You're losing light. You've been through worse than this. You've done marathons all over the world.
3: Wow, that's amazing. You're a lot more of a man than I am.
0: You can handle 20 more miles of city streets.
6: Did Antarctica twice.
3: That is amazing. I could never do that.
6: My seventh was China, Great Wall of China, which is, you wouldn't think because it's a path, but it was by far the most brutal.
3: It's amazing they even let you run on that. That's like running on the Washington Monument.
6: It's just a giant wall. You know, they built it to keep the Mongol hordes out. And it's over hilly terrain, and everyone's walked on it for centuries. And so all of the rocks are perfectly polished, so you have no grip.
4: I would never be able to do that. That is just amazing.
0: Yeah, I could never do that. How sick and tired I get of hearing that. I don't know why people seem so impressed. You could do it. They could do it. Diabetic old ladies do it. They take 8 hours, but they get through it. They walk their way through it. You just have your life to deal with. You have your kids to pick up, your job to go to, and you don't want to spend the last little bit of extra time you have running. And the more impressed they are, the more they tell you that they could never do it, the more I realize I can't relate to them.
4: What do you think about while you're...
0: running?
4: Yeah, I mean, I would be bored. I think I don't have enough of an attention span.
3: Do you get the runner's high? Do you get that state of zen that runners are supposed to get?
0: Why do we need all these goddamn dead ends?
6: This is wrong.
0: Get it together. Just keep running. Just keep going. Stop panicking. You look like an idiot.
6: Just be cool. Just keep running. Just keep running. Just keep running.
0: I need a goddamn map.
1: Yeah.
0: Why don't you wait until you're in Southside Chicago before you have no idea where the hell you're going? Please just murder me, somebody. Oh my God, are those kids looking at me? I was just reading. There was a shooting at a basketball court. What is this one? Those kids are looking at me. Are they laughing at me? Or what are they laughing at? Just turn this corner. Just turn away. How many dead ends are there in this city? Run to the end. Yeah, run to the end of the dead end. Make it look like it's on purpose. Just doing laps. Just laps in the alley. And turn around. Oh my God, they're going to see me coming back out the same street. They're going to know exactly. Just look like you know what you're doing. Don't look at them. Just keep going. Please don't shoot me. They're not even looking at you. They don't even care about you. Paranoid, racist moron. Yeah, every single black kid you run into has a gun and is gonna shoot you. That's what you should be afraid of, right? Yeah. That's your problem right now, not your life that's falling apart. You don't have anyone to bring you water. You don't have anyone to pick you up. No one to lean on. 13 years together, my whole identity is wrapped up in a marriage. But now I'm left here alone. My whole life has disappeared. Who am I now? How do I know I exist?
5: Well, this is exactly the kind of thing that you would spend time thinking about because you're so self-involved. All right. I don't ever ask myself, how do I know if I exist? Why don't you just exist?
1: Welcome to Indiana.
0: Thank you, Indiana.
1: Yay.
0: You did it. No one here to pick you up. No one here to say good job. What now?
1: Oh, gee. Where the hell is the bus?
0: You have to go tell people? I've run from Wisconsin to Indiana. That's enough. I don't need to tell anybody. I just want to run from Wisconsin to Indiana and have it be enough. Just experience it. I want to run the Great Wall of China and have that be enough. I want to climb a mountain in Liechtenstein and look out at the endless green waves of Earth. Which I've done. Just have that be enough. Just have that.

0: I don't need to tell anybody. If other people aren't going to fill the world with their own experiences, then why do I need to let them know about this one?
1: Excuse me. Do you know if this bus... this bus goes back to the Green Line or the L at all?
2: Yeah.
1: Great. Thank you.
2: Hey man, you alright?
1: No, I'm good. I just off for a little run.
2: It's 9. It's past 9.
1: Well, I got a little lost. Actually, I ran from Wisconsin.
3: Wisconsin Ave?
1: Wisconsin State. I ran 80 miles from Wisconsin through Chicago into Indiana all today.
2: The state of Wisconsin?
1: Yeah. It's about 80 miles. I started this morning. So.
2: You just ran 80 miles?
1: Yes, sir.
2: Why?
1: Because I promised myself I would.
2: Well, it's extreme, man. Couldn't do that.

0: Keep Running, performed by Peter McNerney, with Alana Fishbein, Lewis Kornfeld, Julia Hines, and Teddy Shivers. It was based on an interview with listener Brian Foy. I talked to him about what was going on in his life, and we went through and changed and heightened the details of his life to make it into a work of fiction. 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Our associate producer on The Truth is Carrie Kasten. I'm Jonathan Mitchell. And this episode was made possible by contributions from our wonderful listeners, like Dougal Sutherland, who would like to remind you that you have been listening to
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2: A combination of word of mouth and tape to tape. To tape. To tape. To tape. 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To tape.
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4: I am 50 feet underwater, alone, a quarter mile offshore from the Kohala coast of Hawaii Island. The fish on my stringer are bleeding into the current.
5: I can see the faint copper trace dissolve into blue.
4: Something in the water around me is reading the signal. Then the shadow comes. 15 feet of tiger shark, striped and deliberate, materializing from the haze the way large things do underwater, not approaching so much as arriving. She circles once. Her eyes find mine. She stops. I do not turn away. I hold position, eye to eye, and I wait. People who haven't spent years in the ocean read this as confrontation, a near-death experience to recount at dinner parties. But I see a shark almost every dive. The shark is not a metaphor. She is a Tuesday. Hanging there in the blue while she decides what I am, I think about my father. Dr. Mogus Bizuna,

born in Harar, Ethiopia, in 1944. The son of a wealthy man who refused to acknowledge him, raised in a shack by his mother. At 10 years old, he left home and traveled 50 miles to find a school, because the town he came from had no school past the third grade, and he had already decided that the ceiling above him was not his ceiling. He's 81 years old now. He's losing his vision. The man who chased light across continents can no longer read his phone. There's a story my father told at every party, every family gathering, every holiday table throughout my childhood in Indianapolis. He told it the way people tell stories that contain them, not to inform, but to return. He was 10 years old, sharing a single rented room with four other boys at the school 50 miles from home. They paid two birr a month, pennies, for injera and sherbet twice a day and a place to sleep. When winter came and the days grew shorter, they were offered candles for 25 cents each. One boy refused to pay his share. The other four children, including my father, each paid extra and bought the candles themselves. They were 10 years old. They had already learned that the agreement, everyone contributes, everyone benefits, was the only structure that worked. You did not wait for perfect conditions. You filled the gap and moved forward. But the boy who refused to pay used the light the most. He sat closest to the candle. He read the longest. He seemed to believe he was clever. So they took their blankets and built a wall around him. If he would not pay for the light, he would not receive it. But the enclosure had a flaw. They couldn't seal the ceiling. Light leaked through the top and pooled inside his fort. While they shivered in open air, he was warm and illuminated. And because he was 10 years old and hadn't yet learned the cost of certain kinds of cleverness, he began to read aloud, just to let them know. So they sat in the dark, together, and refused to buy light at all. The boy had fashioned his own candle from fat and cloth. The smell spread through the neighborhood until neighbors arrived with sticks and taught him a lesson that reason could not. After that, he paid his share. They lit the candle. They all had light. My father told this story laughing, not as a lesson. He never said, "And so you see, the moral is," he told it as a memory that delighted him, that contained something true about how the world works. He laughed at the rancid candle. He laughed at the neighbors. He laughed at the image of 5 10-year-old boys negotiating the economics of shared light. I retold it at his 70th birthday party in Indianapolis. He had forgotten the story entirely. He listened to me tell it and laughed with his whole body, as if though hearing it for the first time. By then, it had already passed from him to me so completely that he no longer needed to carry it. My parents fled Ethiopia in 1978. The Derg, the military junta, had marked my father for arrest. He had one night. He left immediately, going into hiding in the countryside. My mother stayed behind with their toddler, Umsalu, hoping the danger would pass. It didn't. By April of that year, staying meant dying. They walked to Sudan, on foot. They reached a camp, and it was there, in the space between one life and the next, that I was conceived. Not planned, not an accident, but the natural consequence of two people who had survived something together and were still choosing to believe in the future. They did not know if they would make it to Frankfurt. They conceived me anyway. They moved forward anyway. They released the outcome anyway.

0: They reach Frankfurt, where I would be born a few months later. My father's brother, Alamayo, was painting a hunger cloth for a German church. That commission financed my parents' flight from Sudan. In 1981, after my first birthday, the White Harvest Church in Indianapolis sponsored our immigration to the United States. My brother rejoined us a year later, after 4 years of separation, held whole by his grandmother, while my parents rebuilt a life on the other side of the world. My father completed his PhD. He taught anatomy and physiology for 30 years. The architecture of the human body, how systems connect, how structure supports function, how every visible action depends on invisible preparation. He was teaching the same thing in the classroom he had learned in horror. He just had a different language for it by then. Last week, my children's mother called and asked me to take the kids. My daughter, Mary Coco, 12. My son, Mogis Mackay, 10, named for his grandfather. Later that night, she sent me a message. Thank the kids. I didn't know what she meant. I asked them about it in the morning. Mary has been making sea creatures from beads and elastic cord, squids, octopuses, starfish, and selling them to her classmates. Mogis learned to make them too and sells the same item for $20 that his sister sells for $10. He has always understood leverage. When they arrived at their mother's house and found her upset, they didn't ask for an explanation. They came up with a plan. Mary gave Mogis $50, money they had made themselves, at school, with their hands, and sent him out into the rain to find something to ease her mother's pain. He walked to four stores. He selected a necklace, her favorite lemonade, and a small jade cat, because their mother loves cats. Mary stayed home and watched her baby half-sibling until the boyfriend came back from work. They left the gifts and a note on the bed and said nothing about it afterward. I did not teach them to do this. I recognized it. I have seen it before. In a cold room in horror. In a refugee camp in Sudan, in a retirement community in Charlotte where my father can no longer see his grandchildren's faces. My father traveled 50 miles. I descend 50 feet. My children spent $50, not because they were told, but because darkness asked and they answered with what light they had. My father's losing his vision. A window once open is now closing. I cannot fix this. What I can do is keep diving, keep teaching, keep raising Mogis and Mary Coco in the light of what was passed to me. Now it passes forward again, in small, unremarkable acts. A necklace, a lemonade, a jade cat left silently on a bed.
1: 12:55. Time to get ready for my stress test. Appointment time is 1:30. Plenty of time. I already missed it once last week. I forgot about it. About a month ago, I went to see the doctor because I was experiencing chest pains. I like to think of myself as smart. And whenever I hear the statistic that nearly every single man on earth ignores chest pain, I think to myself, what idiots? I'd never do that. So, tired of ignoring the pain in my chest, right over my heart, to be precise, I went to see the doctor. Everything was fine. EKG, good. Weight, fine. Cholesterol, heart rate, blood pressure, it's all fine. I asked for a stress test anyway. So, she referred me to a cardiologist. I'm 31. I'm in okay shape. I want a stress test for peace of mind. Oh, and my deductible for the year? It's been met. Let's party! 12:56. I'm not interested in jogging on a treadmill wearing boxer shorts, so I'm going to wear a jockstrap. I haven't worn one in years. 101. What's with the size of the pouch on the jockstrap? Was it made during a fabric shortage? Why no covering for the butt? Why do guys who wouldn't be caught dead in a shoestring wear jocks all the time? I think the guy who designed jockstraps works for the same company that decides how much room you get on airplanes. 107. I realize I'm going to be late unless I get moving. 121. Middle lane of the Crosstown Expressway, aiming for the Staples exit. 123. sitting in the parking lot of a rundown, boarded-up former gas station, car doors locked. I see now that there is no Staples exit. I wanted to take Baldwin. Damn. 126, Baldwin exit. Two more left turns, and I'm there. Elizabeth Street, the street of Elizabeth. 127, Elizabeth Avenue. Turns out to be a bunch of homes. I wanted Elizabeth Street, but the map isn't entirely clear regarding the difference. I suspect that the roads were named by the same company that develops jocks and arranges airline seating. 128, Elizabeth Street. Heading south. More homes, and they're scary. Old white guy eating donuts amidst the carnage of his backyard dump box of donuts resting on an engine block suspended from an oak tree. Lots of dead ends and blind turns. A tornado would do about $20 million in improvements. 131, I found my way out, now heading north. I've already missed my appointment time. Will a doctor notice, or are they just getting to the patients that arrived yesterday? 133, stopped at the corner of Staples and Elizabeth for red light. 136, still here, stopped at the longest red light ever. Stars have gone through their life cycle faster. Is it better to let the stress out, or to take deep breaths, count to 10, and then try to hold it in? I opt for let it out, and it feels great. My dashboard takes a beating, but come through without a crash. As a bonus, the odometer that has been stuck for 3 months now works too. 137, ran red light. Apparently, Satan controls the traffic signals. Now I'm in sort of the bad part of town. There are four large children, or young adults with skull caps and bulging trench coats, hanging out in the middle of the street. Two of them are on small BMX bikes. It's 90 degrees outside, 80% humidity. People are dropping dead, and these kids are wearing skull caps and trench coats? Yeah, I think I'll take the long way around. 138. Long way around. Scary kids in the street. But back to Elizabeth Street. I found the building I want, but missed the parking lot entrance. Must go around. 140. Entered parking garage, but there are no parking places for visitors, just doctors and staff.
2: No parking?
1: What good is it being a doctor if your patients can't visit you? Is it part of the stress test trying to find the damn place, then trying to find parking there? 142. I found another parking garage, but now I'm stuck behind the slowest driver of all time. I'm going to miss my four-year-old son's high school graduation waiting for this old blue hair to find a spot. 145. Doused myself in gasoline, ready to strike match. 147. I finally made it around the slowest driver of all time. Found a spot to park. Crossed the street, ran inside, and looked for the stairs. Can't find stairs. I waited impatiently with others for the elevator. Four of us got in. I pressed 7 for the 7th floor. Then the other three pressed their floors. 3, 4, and 6. My blood pressure hits DEFCON 1. On the second floor, huge old guy joins us, straining the maximum weight capacity of the elevator. He presses 7, same as me. On the third floor, he has to get out, so the lady behind him has room to get out. Now I'm in her spot, suffocating behind the big old fat guy. Please, Lord, I don't ask for much, but please, oh please, don't let him fart. 7th floor, finally, old fat guy gets out first. Okay, I found the person who can walk slower than that old lady could drive. Plus, I can't get around him in the narrow hallway, he's so fat. Oh, he's going to the cardiologist too. Listen, buddy, let me save you $500. They're gonna tell you to lose some weight. 150. Enter cardiologist's office. Nice place. Clearly, they charge too much. To the perky receptionist, I try the joke I thought up on the way over. Say, is it part of the stress test to make it hard to find the building, then the parking? She laughs. I smile. My blood pressure stands down to DEFCON 2. 151. Perky receptionist told me that I was in the wrong office and sent me down the hall to the cardiologist's lab, as though I should have known to go there in the first place. Big fat guy is ahead of me again. Apparently, he's able to read my mind and will do anything in his power to stay in front of me, walking slowly, weaving back and forth, and pissing me off. 152. I'm in the right place. Finally. I try my, is this all part of the stress test joke out on the lab receptionist? She's not as perky and is unhappy about me being almost 30 minutes late, especially when I completely missed my appointment last week without calling. Had I made that appointment on time, I'd probably just now be getting in anyway, so what's the problem? 156. Nurse called me in. All right, the shortest wait of all time. At my hearing doctor appointment just 2 days ago, my audiologist kept me waiting for 2 hours and 20 minutes. This time it was 4 minutes. Be happy. Stress-free.
3: Life is good.
1: Hello, nice nurse. How are you today?
4: I feel fine. Thanks for asking.
1: Nice nurse asked me to remove my shirt.
4: She looks at my chest and says,
1: doesn't look like we'll need to shave anywhere.
4: Ooh.
1: Why don't you just kick me between the legs?
4: I know I don't have a hairy chest, but you gotta rub it in.
1: I blame the jock strap, which is clearly cutting off the testosterone to the rest of my body. 157. Homeland Security Secretary Tom Ridge is on CNN and just announced that my blood pressure has reached the orange level, or high. 2 o'clock. I'm all wired up and the nurse has done some tests. I note the calendar with kittens and family pictures on the desk. I joke that she's probably one of the few people with a treadmill in their office. Quite a perk, I say. She shakes her head. Note to self, shut up. Up to now, no one else has entered the office, but the door is open and lots of nurses are walking by. I do my best to keep my arms flexed and my gut sucked in, but it's sapping the energy I need for the treadmill. 2:03. I'm on the treadmill, walking at a 4-degree incline at 1.2 miles per hour. Still faster than the old blue hair was driving. I'm about to fall asleep. Come on, nice nurse. Punch it. Let's see what I can do. 2:08. The treadmill is on an 8-degree incline, spinning at 3 miles per hour. A comfortable walk. A cheeseburger would taste good right now.
4: No.
1: A plate of ribs and a six-pack. I can hear my arteries
4: clogging. 212, 13 degree incline at 4.2 miles per hour. I'm running now, but not fast. My family is made up of sweaters. My dad, my brother, even my son. We sweat while wearing t-shirts on cold winter days. Other people plug in their engine block heaters and discuss buying a new furnace, and we think, I should put on long pants. So I've got a good lather going, and nice nurse looks alarmed. I'm not even breathing hard. 217, 32 degree incline, 7 miles per hour. Yeah, that's more like it. I'm huffing and puffing now. My cardiologist arrives eating yogurt. He decides now is the appropriate time to ask me a lot of questions about my health. He asks, why am I here? How old am I? Is my cholesterol under 200? What kind of work do I do? I pant out the answers. Chest pain. Probably heartburn. 31 years old. 160. Computer programmer. I sound like that kid in the wheelchair from Malcolm in the Middle. 221, the test is over. I did great. If I were in high school, the doctor tells me, I'd be in the upper half of the class. I've seen the current crop of overweight high schoolers. I don't know if upper half is all that good. Why couldn't he compare me to a soccer player or Olympic swimmer? Would that be asking too much? He says I'm not likely to die anytime soon, at least not from heart trouble. Now there's a steady stream of nurses coming in to check out the sweaty guy with his shirt off. They don't usually get to see this from men under 70. Hello, ladies. No time to chat. Gotta head home before this jockstrap permanently changes my voice.
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3: This is Bird Note. How long can a bird fly without once touching the earth or alighting to perch? Experts have speculated for years that some kinds of swifts spend long, continuous periods of their lives in the air. To figure out exactly what they get up to, Swiss scientists began researching alpine swifts, a large species with a wingspan of over 2 feet. The research published in 2013 involved attaching sensors to some of the swifts while they were nesting in Europe and recovering them on the bird's return from spending winter in Africa. It was already known that the swifts eat on the wing, but what about sleep? The sensors showed long periods when the swifts were gliding and not flapping their wings. But scientists aren't sure if that means the birds were asleep. Could be that, like some other animals, alpine swifts do all their sleeping during the summer breeding season and don't sleep at all during migration. As for why they stay aloft so long, while they're supreme flyers, swifts find landing complicated. They can't perch because they have very short legs. So, if they can manage it, avoiding touching down makes perfect sense. For Bird Note, I'm Michael Stein.
5: When I first heard that we were doing ABB, I was like, oh no, this is going to be horrible. We're just going to sit there and, you know, have all that gushy stuff. Don't bully, don't make other people feel bad. But this actually was a lot more than that, going in depth in the real life problems.
6: Gina Lovett is a student at Central Middle School of Science in Anchorage. She and other students seem to know being a jerk is a problem. I've known this since kindergarten, so why now, in middle school, are teachers spending so much time reinforcing this idea?
7: Do you think learning about bullying helps?
8: Actually, yes, I do.
6: This is my health teacher, Jana Walker.
8: I do think that learning about it helps because a lot of kids, the only information they're getting is from home, and or their neighborhood, or the music they listen to, or the TV that they watch, sitcoms that we watch, you know, the comedy, little half-hour comedies and stuff. Those are full of people being bullies. But we think it's funny because they're making little verbal zingers at people, and we think it's funny and we laugh. But really, if you think about it, they're saying horrible things to each other that would really hurt.
6: Miss Walker has a clear view of bullying. She was bullied as a kid for being a teacher's pet. Today, she sees people being victimized in and outside of school. It's not just her students. It's adults being picked on as well. It seems as though we all have a general understanding of bullying, yet the problem hasn't gone away.
5: I believe the teachers need a class, too, because it's sad going down the halls and seeing bullying, and the teachers act like they don't even see it. So I don't know if they don't know how to tell the kids to stop, or if they don't understand what's going on in the schools.
6: Teachers do take classes. One program used in the Anchorage School District is called AVB, which stands for Aggressors, Victims, Bystanders. It's a national program that the U.S. Department of Education says is promising for middle school students. Since 1994, AVB has been used by over 1,500 schools nationwide. The Anchorage School District has a coordinator for AVB who helps the teachers learn the program. Despite the fact that teachers take classes and sometimes have been bullied, the language kids use to joke around and insult each other is different from the way things were when our teachers were young. This makes it challenging for adults to recognize the bullying. For example, when Miss Walker was a kid, the word tight meant something was bad. But when she heard the word tight again as a teacher, it meant good.
8: Unfortunately, a lot of times it's hard to know if it's serious or just being playful.
6: Jan Davis is the AVB coordinator. She says it can be difficult for kids to realize that they are bullying too. Davis says the AVB curriculum helps students and adults identify what's what.
9: This teaches kids a whole bunch of ways to get out of a situation while they're keeping face and saving face with other kids also, so no one is being victimized.
6: Students Gina Lovett and Shannon Croft say that AVB gives kids a chance to hear the lecture, "Don't Be a Bully," in a different way.
5: If they just sit there and tell us, "Don't bully," and "Don't let others be bullied, get a teacher, get help," that's not going
10: to
5: help.
10: But if you actually have to think and discuss and understand what's going on, it makes it a lot easier to stand up for someone in that kind of a situation.
5: Some classes that I've had before, they tell you, know, the whole thing by the book. If somebody's getting bullied, go get a teacher. Well, I like that in our AVB class, we're learning other ways than just that, because you can't always go get a teacher. If somebody's being bullied, you don't feel like you can talk to somebody, but you can learn how to stop it yourself.
6: Many students agree that AVB is teaching the students the right principles. John Boyack says it doesn't matter where you are. You can't wait around in the hallways and watch things escalate.
11: And it's not just on school grounds. Like, it's on the bus, too, and not just buses or the school. It's like bus stops and all those other places where you see people from your school. It's not just the school building itself. It's wherever you meet those people. It's not confined to just this building.
6: AVB is not the only class that teaches students about bullying. Miss Walker's health class uses a different curriculum.
8: The interviews and things that I show in class that I was told to use from the district, I think they're really good. And hearing real life experiences and actually watching a movie where it's going on can be very powerful too than just talking about it, because then the kids actually see it.
6: No matter what the curriculum, there are some variables that just cannot be controlled. Some teachers communicate the message better than others.
10: One day we had to go to a different class and it wasn't nearly as interesting.
6: Miss Davis and others are trying to liven up the classes by making interactive lessons that all teachers can use. Miss Davis says almost every AVB lesson has a role-playing scenario.
9: Because it's like when you answer the phone, and if you always answer the phone, "Hello, this is the Davis residence," and then you're told the next day that you need to say something totally different, when it's not a habit and you pick up the phone and you haven't practiced, you're going to go back to what you had to how you answered it to begin with.
6: Knowing how to act in a bullying situation should be part of everyone's routine. Just like Miss Davis said, if you get that phone call and don't know what you should say, you're going to be lost. Remember, the phone is going to ring no matter what, just like there are always going to be bullies. With the Alaska Teen Media Institute, this is Chloe Chobel.
12: I moved here from Lander, Wyoming. I had never been to North Dakota. I knew there was a lot of money to be made up here, you know, and I was in a bind down there in Lander, and just needed to get myself out of a bind. So I come up here and stuck my neck out, and I had two trucks, two old water trucks, and it was just me. And it actually got it going pretty good, you know. I mean, we're just small, but we've been going good. We provide a very good service.
13: Are you worried?
12: I am a little bit, yeah. Yeah, you know, because we got a lot on the line. You know, I had one company man tell me that they needed to cut by about 10 to 15%. And so that's what we did for them. And then we had them after that, you know, we had them for a couple more months, and then they stacked the rig out. So we don't have them anymore. So we've had to bring our prices down. We've done that, and of course we always do whatever it takes to stay alive and keep proceeding forward. this summer's going to be is going to tell us. If we end up losing a couple more rigs, then I'm going to have to lay some people off. Yeah.
13: So what do you think's going to happen?
12: Well, there's a lot of people out there speculating, but Well, we just hope for the best and that these prices will finally come back and, you know, they'll go back to drilling again. You know, we're just going to try to ride the tide out to continue doing business here in the Bakken area.
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14: 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Listen. The sounds of nature have inspired human music in cultures around the world and throughout the ages. These rhythmic and intricate waves are rolling over a jetty which juts into the San Francisco Bay at the northern tip of the city.

What you are hearing is known as the wave organ, a musical instrument built into the rocks of this jetty that is played by the tidal forces of the San Francisco Bay. The wave organ was inspired by the Aeolian harp, an early Greek instrument which was played by the wind. It was created in 1986 by sound artist Peter Richard and by two stonemasons, George Gonzalez and Thomas Lips. Here's how it works. A series of pipes up to 15 feet long are submerged in the water. Rising up from sea level, they vent through the stone. The sounds are produced by the swell of water rushing in and out of the pipes, vibrating and resonating the air inside of them. The wave organ allows us to eavesdrop on the changing tides as the Pacific Ocean mingles with the waters of the bay. The instrument's music changes with the ebb and flow of the tide, and high tide is the ideal time to listen. The sounds of nature have always influenced musical composition, but the wave organ is a bit different. In this case, humans created the instrument, but nature is the composer. For Earth Tones, this is Claire Schoen.

0: When I was young in first grade, in the first grade classroom, I lost my two front teeth 2 days in a row. I lost my first tooth at math and my second tooth at writing the following day. In math, I was right in the middle of a story problem, and I asked Mrs. Corcoran if I can go to the bathroom. The bathroom that I went to was the one closest to the old music room. The bathroom is right down the hallway. Turn to your right. Can you see it? Where was your closest bathroom? If you are a girl, please stand out of the boys' room. If you are a boy, you can go in. I want to get the tooth out badly, so I tugged and tugged, and I finally got it out. After that, I told all my friends. I lost my second tooth when I was in the middle of my snowman story.
1: I went outside before dinner and made a snowman. My mom called me in, but I thought and I told my mom that let me make a snowman.
0: I asked Mrs. Wood if I can go to the bathroom.
2: William, go to the bathroom and wash out your mouth.
0: When I went to the bathroom, I was so excited to get that tooth out. When I got there, I looked at the mirror and said, 1, 2, 3, and I yanked my tooth out. After I lost my tooth, I even told some people who were not in my class. I was walking around the lower school saying, I lost my two front teeth 2 days in a row. I put my tooth in a Ziploc bag because Mrs. Wood and Mrs. Washburn didn't give me a little treasure box. I got to write my name twice on the tooth chart. See the chalkboard? Look at the left side. That's where the tooth chart was. After school, I told my mom. She was very excited that I had lost another tooth. That's the story of William who lost his two front teeth 2 days in a row.

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2: For Olive Branch and the northern counties, we have that cold front moving through during the overnight hours. Rain and thunderstorms. Our low will be in the upper 50s. We're getting low 70s for the high on Monday. Maybe a shower early in the day, clearing up a little bit in the afternoon. Greenwood and the central counties, some heavy rainfall possible overnight. Showers and thunderstorms and low 60s. We're in the mid-70s on Monday. Showers and thunderstorms until early afternoon, clearing up a little bit after that. For Natchez and the southern and coastal areas, upper 60s with a few clouds overnight. Showers and thunderstorms most of the day on Monday, our high going up to 80. I'm meteorologist Steve Hamilton. 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
4: Hey guys, Dan Wanchura here with a question for you. Have you ever heard the phrase, thin as a rail? I don't know about you, but I thought rail referred to like a guardrail on the side of a mountain road or the rail on train tracks, something like that. But I was wrong. Here's researcher Dustin Brewer.
5: Well, I think it's been lost. A lot of us don't even know that that term refers to actual rails anymore.
4: This is what an actual rail is. That's a Sora rail, a small bird about the size of a robin. It's one of many different kinds of rails. They range from about the size of a sparrow to close to the size of a chicken. They've got long, skinny feet, good for walking around marshy areas. And for food, they forage around looking for bugs and plants. But if you forget all that, just remember this.
5: They're laterally compressed. They have to walk through very dense vegetation.
6: What do you mean laterally compressed? What does that mean?
5: Their body is very thin from one leg to the other, like across their body, so that they can fit in tight spaces like between vegetation and the marsh. These are very secretive marsh birds that are able to survive by staying concealed from predators.
4: This is Points North, a show about the land, water, and inhabitants of the Upper Great Lakes. Today's episode, Thin as a Rail. These secretive marsh birds are in decline mostly because of habitat loss, but recorded bird calls are being used to try to help bring rails back. On a windy April day, Dustin Brewer and I are listening for rails. We're at the Shiawassee River State Game Area in Michigan. Brewer is working towards his PhD at Central Michigan University. He's interested in wildlife conservation, and he's focusing on rails.
5: All right. So, are we ready to go in?
6: Let's do it.
4: We've got waders on, and we head out into muddy, knee-high water to the middle of a cattail marsh. Wetland habitats have been disappearing for a long time in the Great Lakes Basin. According to research published in 2016, over 50% of original wetlands here have been drained for agriculture and other developments. And for rails, that means less quality habitat for them to live, survive, and reproduce. But some of these areas are getting converted back to wetlands again.
6: Is that a beaver dam over there?
5: It's a muskrat hut. There's a Canada goose nest on top of it, but a muskrat made that.
4: This area we're in today has been converted back from farmland. But that doesn't solve the problem for rails. In the spring, they migrate north from southern states, and they do it at night. This means they might not see the restored habitat. Mike Ward is an avian ecologist at the University of Illinois.
7: I like to use the analogy of humans and restaurants. Right? So if you go by a restaurant and there's no one there, then the thought is it's not very good, right? So you don't have any information to use other than the fact that no one's at that restaurant, but you assume that there's something wrong with it. You go by another restaurant, there's a bunch of cars there, you think, well, that must be the place to go, you stop and eat there.
4: Ward says the same can be true for birds. If they don't hear any other bird calls of their species, they might continue their migration. The habitat is missing what Ward calls a social cue. So to try to trick the birds, Dustin Brewer sets up audio playback stations in and around this restored wetland area. That's where we're headed now.
5: Coming upon the playback station.
4: There's a platform with a speaker on top of it. It's attached to an audio device loaded with rail calls. And it's jerry-rigged to a car battery for power.
5: It plays on a loop. So I've got a variety of different instances of rail calls here, so it's not monotonous for the rails, hopefully, but it's on a loop set to turn on an hour and a half after sunset, and it's supposed to turn off an hour and a half before sunrise.
4: He's targeting the Yellow Rail, Sora Rail, Virginia Rail, and the King Rail, heard here. Brewer says he plays the recordings as loud as 95 decibels, which is about the volume of a motorcycle engine. The King Rail is the largest in North America, and pretty rare in this region, according to Brewer.
5: But if we could bring them to our playback sites, that would probably be some pretty good evidence that this does influence habitat choice by these birds.
4: Using audio playback like this has been tried before with other birds, and depending on the species, it's worked. Mike Ward, the avian ecologist who you heard earlier, has done it with about 12 species of birds, including the Kirtland's warbler in Wisconsin. Broadcasting bird calls not only signals to them, yeah, there's a restaurant here, and it's good. It could also help increase the rail population. Ward says it's like matchmaking.
7: It's kind of like eHarmony, right? So you're just trying to get, in this case, birds together at the same place at the same time, and so they interact. And, you know, we've destroyed a lot of habitat. Some bird populations are pretty low, and so the chances of them finding each other are kind of slim, right? And so all we're trying to do is provide a cue, and then they start, you know, mating, pairing, raising young, those kind of things.
4: Once a bird discovers good habitat, Ward says they'll generally return to that spot every year. Dustin Brewer is doing research both at control sites where there is no audio playback and at his experimental sites where there is.
5: So if it so happens that there's more birds at the experimental sites, when we average them all together, that would be good evidence that we are drawing them in.
4: That was back in April. I recently caught up with Brewer to see if the audio of the rail calls was actually drawing in the birds during their nighttime migration. He says preliminary data points to yes, the audio did influence where rails settled and the number of rails in a location.
8: 5:49 a.m. May 25th, 2022. There's a King Rail kecking. Unquestionably, King Rail calling here at Shiawassee National Wildlife Refuge.
4: Brewer detected that rare King Rail near one of his audio playback sites. Pretty clear evidence it drew the bird to that spot.
8: A moment like that is really an example of the whole reason that I'm in this line of research, given that there are relatively few moments of where I can see a very clear example of success. Those moments are really special.
4: And he says other bird watchers likely spotted that same King Rail breeding. Brewer says he hopes the results of his experiments leads to audio playback of rails across the Great Lakes region, and that might lead to more people knowing what thin as a rail actually means.

Special thanks to Rachel Pierce of the U.S. Fish and Wildlife Service, Professors Tom Gehring and Don Uzarski at Central Michigan University, and photographer George Terezi. By the way, you can see some of the cool shots George took at pointsnorthradio.org. 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I'm Dan Wanshura. 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And extra points if you rate and review the show. Thanks for listening. Have a great weekend.

So Guttersnipe is a song. It's about a boy who's got no home, no money, no family, but he's somehow upbeat about it. So there's a desperation there and a hopelessness a little bit, just like he doesn't know what he's doing, but he thinks this is the ticket. I see a train right there. I'm going to get on it and I'm going to be on my way to happiness.

when I was growing up, and just knew I wanted to be in California. St. Louis was not my cup of tea. Now I have a much better appreciation for it, but at the time I just wanted to get out of there and move west. You know, I love classic rock music, and San Francisco was like a huge hub of rock and roll music in the 60s and 70s, and I kind of expected that to be here, but it's changed a little bit, to say the least. You know, I thought I'd see Jefferson Airplane walking down the street or something. I was kind of a naive thing of mine. I was just thinking, you know, San Francisco is where the action is. But at that point, I wasn't even thinking about being a musician. Music was like a love of mine, but I didn't think I was good enough to be a musician professionally.

sound guitar, electric guitar. And I learned, like, all kinds of classic rock. I really liked all the Seattle rock music coming out in the early 90s. I really did. Soundgarden was probably my favorite band for a while. And they also have an Indian guitarist, which was, I thought was awesome. Because I didn't see any brown people playing any music, really. I mean, black people were playing music, but I didn't see any brown people. That was a big influence on me. In my eyes, indisposed, singing-wise, I was pretty hard on myself about it, and I didn't think I was good until pretty recently, to be honest. And just a lot of trial and error, a lot of embarrassing sessions in my car. A lot of, like, singing along to really powerful singers, like, you know, Queen or, like, Stevie Wonder or something like that, you know. Something just totally over the top and making you sing ridiculous things at the top of your lungs and failing a lot and then finally getting a little bit better.

0: station.
1: What I'm trying to do is take the best of American music, rock and roll, blues. I mean, what I think was like a golden age of music, and do my own thing, which is play acoustic guitar. Some people might be saying that I might be copying off of him, but I mean, I think it's, if I am copying, I don't necessarily care, because I think it's good music that if somebody hears it and they're like, go and take a listen to any of these artists that I remind them of, that's a good thing. I think I'm trying to make really good American music with a global sort of twist on the lyrics, and kind of expand what people think about as popular music, because I see movies and art, paintings, you know, TV about any subject, but I don't see a lot of pop music about much more than being in love with love, you know.

There's a lot of garbage coming out right now. I try to be PC about that and not say that because I, like, will bump into people, you know, if I'm on the circuit and stuff playing shows. But I don't think I would like to be a national pop star necessarily. There's a reason why I didn't try out for American Idol. I can sing. I could probably compete on there. But there's definitely a reason why I didn't do that, because I want to be a pop star on my terms a bit. Like, Frank Sinatra was a dope pop star because he had amazing talent and amazing material to work with. Michael Bublé, on the other hand, I don't know about Michael Bublé.

0: Walking into the Candlepin Bowling Alley in downtown Falmouth is kind of like walking into a time capsule. Seriously, this place could be from the 1960s or 70s. In fact, the machines that set up the pins are from the 60s. But time goes on here like anywhere else. Ask Nellie Kenyon. She just had a birthday.
1: 94.
2: Congratulations.
1: Too many, a big number.
2: You look great.
1: Thank you.
0: Nellie does look great. If you met her, you'd probably think she was 20 years younger than she is. She's really well put together, too. Neat and tailored. She wears nice earrings and coordinated outfits. Nellie's the veteran of the Senior League. They bowl every Wednesday morning in the off-season, from Labor Day to Memorial Day.
2: How's it going today, Nellie?
1: So-so.
2: Yeah, what does that mean?
1: I'm going along with my average, which is not very good. When I started, I used to be around a 92. Now I'm a 78 average. I got a hip that needs replacement for the third time. And I'm too old to have it done, period. I refuse to have another surgery at this age.
2: Yeah.
1: I'm just too old. But anyway, I'm here, and I'm the last survivor. This league, when I started here 35 years ago, these 12 lanes were filled, and we had six on some teams.
0: Today, they're only using half the lanes, and most teams have just three people.
1: And I'm the last survivor. There's not one person left that was in that league except me.
0: This bowling alley is managed by Ryan Family Amusements, and it's all candlepin. Candlepin bowling is a New England thing. You use a smaller ball than regular bowling. It's about the size of a bocce ball. The pins are smaller, lighter, and straight. You throw three times instead of twice, and the pins you knock over stay in the lane. They call that playing the deadwood. When Nellie approaches the lane, she stands upright and squares herself off. She doesn't hesitate before she throws the ball. Sometimes she leaves her arm extended long after the ball is gone, like she's willing it where to go. Other times, she puts her hands on her hips, like she's exasperated. She keeps watch as the ball goes down the lane. Which, to be honest, takes a little while with Nellie's ball. She doesn't throw as fast as she used to. She still pays close attention to the scores, her own score, her teammates, her opponents. And she gets all excited when her teammate Ralph bowls a terrific game, 140. That's about 50 points higher than he usually bowls these days. Nellie has kept on bowling, even as she's cut back on other things she loves, like golf. But she's not sure how much longer she can do it.
1: I think this is my last year. I don't think I'm coming back next year. On account of the hip.
0: Nellie's only been bowling candlepin for 35 years. But she's been bowling a lot longer than that. She bowled growing up in Bridgewater. In the 1950s, she was a young mom. Her husband died of a heart attack at 40. She was left with three kids. The oldest was seven. The youngest was 3 months old.
1: And the girls, you know, felt sorry for me, my friend, my neighbors. And so they would come down every day, and we'd go walking with our babies. And they got me to go bowling.
0: Nellie supported her family waitressing and selling real estate. In the 1970s, she married again. She and her second husband, Charlie, moved to Falmouth in 1979.
1: Everybody was gone home. So we took a walk down the beach that night, and we ran into this other couple. And I says, "What do you do now here?" She says, "Well, we're starting bowling tomorrow."
0: Nellie and Charlie showed up the next day and started bowling twice a week. They bowled together for 13 years until Charlie died. That was 22 years ago. But Nellie stayed with the Senior League and Wednesday morning bowling. Being the league's veteran means she's lost a lot of friends along the way. Earlier this season, Nellie's teammate Barbara started losing weight, and she was a slim woman to begin with. Barbara went to Boston for a checkup and was diagnosed with ALS, Lou Gehrig's disease. She stopped coming to bowling on Wednesday mornings. Nellie tried, but couldn't reach her on the phone.
1: And I finally sent her a card, and I wrote on it, "I wish you'd come and visit with us." I says, "We miss you." I says, "Come and at least, you know, visit with us," I says, "because you've been a part of us for so many years." And she wrote me a letter, and I'll let you read.

0: hot with that lemon.
1: Dear Nellie, thank you for your thoughtful card and note. It's nice to know that my bowling buddies care. There is no cure for ALS, and I have accepted my situation. I am now under the care of hospice and will most likely only be at home for a few more days. I am at peace with God and my family. At these last stages of my disease, I only want to be with family. Keep bowling as long as you can. Nellie, Ralph, and Barbara were a great team, and I miss the sport and most especially the people. Wasn't that a lovely note?
2: Yeah.
1: Breaks my heart. It really does. Because she's bowled with us for years. And she bowled 5 weeks before she died.
2: It's another Wednesday morning, so of course Nellie's back at the bowling alley.
1: Janet, are you going to bowl with us steady next year?
2: But this week, she's talking about what will happen in the fall when the league starts up again.
3: I had a cortisone shot, you know. That's why I do feel better.
2: So it looks like you're going to keep on bowling, huh?
3: Well, it's a long way to September. Let's put it that way.
2: Yeah.
3: But if I feel like this, I will bowl because I really enjoy it.
2: Nellie's taking her friend Barbara's advice to keep bowling as long as she can. In Falmouth, Massachusetts, I'm Nancy Klingener.
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5: 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And what do we hear? Yeah, what do we hear?
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0: Good evening and welcome to Yesterday, Today, and Tomorrow, the only program on radio today where the generations get together on a regular basis to discuss, compare, and contrast their ideas on a wide variety of topics. This is the May program, and our topic tonight is the work ethic. I'm happy to have with me and my guest tonight, representing the younger generation, Trey Payne. He's with the Snelling Personnel Department, Personnel Services Department, and he's 26. He'll be representing the younger generation. In the middle generation is Robert Mantione. He's with the Department of Employment Security with the state of Arkansas. He's a division chief in the labor market and information area. Dr. Bert Mann with the College of Business here at UALR and Department of Management.
1: Right.
0: Okay, and our discussion tonight, as I mentioned, is in the work ethic. Every generation has to go through work. Tonight, we want to begin with the middle generation. A lot of times we kind of go around to the older generation first, but I thought in discussing the work ethic, I'd start with the middle generation. So I'd like to start with you, Robert Mantione, and ask you this basic question. What is the work ethic of your generation, and upon what is it based, and how do you compare it with the other generations?
1: Right. Well, good evening, Phil. First, let me say thank you very much for allowing me to participate in this panel discussion. Let me say that ethics on a whole, if you discuss it as a philosophy, I think can transcend some of the generations. My generation, which I represent, I believe is based on the codes of morality that society has given us. I do think that the code of ethics, if you will, is nothing more than a demonstration of the morality of this generation.
0: And when you compare your generation with the younger generation or the older generation, how do you feel like the middle generation fits in?
1: Well, I think, I think some of the ethics that might be pinpointed in tonight's discussion probably, like I said, transcends from younger to older generation. The ones I think you're getting at is possibly the ones I might view it differently. For example, with the older

0: generation that came out from World War II, post-World War II, and Korean War. There was probably more of a team philosophy or ethic towards accomplishment, pulling all together to make sure things were done. In my generation, I believe that there is a sense of comparable teamwork. However, in my opinion, some of the younger generation has stemmed a little bit away from that, and there's a little bit more focus on ethics of individual needs.
1: Let's go ahead back to the younger generation then. Trey Payne, how do you analyze for your generation what the work ethic is?
2: My views differ, and my feelings might differ a little or not coincide perfectly with the rest of my generation. Being that I wasn't a latchkey kid, I think our generation was dubbed, starting the latchkey kid. A lot of single families there, and the kids were responsible for bringing that key to the school. My parents are still happily married. Also, another thing I thought that my views might differ a little were families at that time were stressing loyalty as far as their work, and a lot of, bad times happened, I guess, kind of during the 80s, where businesses had to downsize, and a lot of people had been working for these for 20 years, saw their parents being letting go as kind of a stab in the back, and didn't feel that loyalty that they should possess that to companies these days. So in my views, that's going to be a little different because I am also part of a family business. Also, the technology that we were brought up on, I think we're more along the lines of the video games. Computers came along a little bit later. I think the younger generation now has gotten a little bit more away from the video games, but the computers, the technology is really, there's 8-10-year-old kids out there that can do more with computers than a lot of 50-year-old people.
1: How do you, when you look over the group that fits into that younger generation, how do you feel like they are developing their work ethic? Where are they finding their ground for a work ethic? Are they finding it in places other than the home? Well, what I'm hearing you say is more of in the area of how to do things rather than the what's behind why you do something and how far you go with something in terms of. And maybe that's why in the younger generation it takes a while for that to come about. Let's move over to the older generation. Dr. Bert Madden here from UALR. Where does the older generation find its ground in the work ethic?
3: Well, Phil, I also want to thank you for inviting me to appear this evening. The older generation probably has a work ethic based primarily on intangible ethics in the sense of things like honesty, respect for other people, consideration of other people, always striving to do one's best, the intangible aspects of ethics, is kind of what we were brought up on. We were not brought up on any type of computers, hardware, things like internet, email was so far removed from what we were used to that we were much more, I think, personal in our relationships when we were younger, one-on-one type relationships, and this translates into a work ethic of personal confrontations, not on a not from a negative sense, but just one-on-one type confrontations with other individuals that we're used to, that we grew up with. Again, when I use the word confrontation, I don't mean that in a negative sense. I mean a one-on-one relationship that we were more used to as opposed to interpersonal relationships that can exist now in the electronic age. So that's one of the main things that I think that are different between our generation and the younger generation. We have these more intangible type of ethics. As our first speaker said, they pretty well transcend all generations. Things like honesty and sincerity and being good to other people. Every generation certainly likes, abides by that. And our generation has a somewhat difficult time of adapting to all the new technology, the new hardware that's coming out. Every few months it appears. In my position as a university professor, it's very challenging to keep up with all of the new technology, to try to make the courses very current, keep up with all the applications and so forth.
1: Your generation applies its ethics, its work ethics, to that technology, though, I'm sure, in a way maybe different than the other generations. How, even though your generation is kind of in the muddle of trying to figure it all out, I'm sure that you have something that presses you into that. What would that be?
3: Well, we certainly apply the technology in my position as a university professor. The technology is applied in the classroom. We are not doing our job if we don't do that. We have to learn some basic skills and apply this in the classroom to our students. Otherwise, I fear that we're being unethical if that's not being done. Mm-hmm. So we do attend seminars, colloquiums. I have offices. My office is surrounded by two or three computer scientists with PhDs, and I immediately ask them when I have problems and questions about something on my computer that I can't understand, that I try to get them to help me. I do try to apply that in the classroom.
1: Mm-hmm. I want to remind everyone that you're listening to KUAR FM 89, and this is Yesterday, Today, and Tomorrow. We're talking about the work ethic today with my guest Trey Payne, Robert Mantione, and Dr. Bert Madden here at UALR. And I want to kind of jump back into the middle generation here with you, Robert Mantione, and ask you a question that may or may not fit exactly to your particular age, but I think it does to the middle generation, and that is the effect that things like society, like the Vietnam War, the hippie times in the middle generations, how did that have impact on the development of the work ethic for that middle group?
0: Well, Phil, I think, again, as both my learned colleagues have already stated, each part of this society has a different way of viewing it. I've heard some technology issues from both the left and right. When we're talking about society as a whole, the American society as it came out of the Vietnam War, as it came out of the freedom of expression era, I really do not think that the masses, if you will, the people who got up and went to work each and every day, were that much different from each other. There might have been more acceptance by the society for freedom of expression, but certainly we can say that there were certain rules and regulations that must have been in place to be conducted for proper professional behavior, which enwraps the ethical message. I don't necessarily think that the middle generation was pulled in any particular generation or any area different than upholding what the structure of the organizations, the work organizations, allow for, which I do believe are the basic morals, the basic attendance that you must treat people fairly, and that there's a certain code of being, if you will, just and right.
1: Mm-hmm. Trey Payne, how does today's morality or today's social guidelines, how does that fit with your generation as it applies to work? I mean, are you guys following the same path of trying to, you know, do the right thing all the time, or are you kind of, is your generation faced with the perplexity of trying to pick up the difference between what you see on TV as maybe a way to be in less than a moral or ethical way?
2: I believe our generation is kind of has been dubbed as a slacker. I think a lot of the younger generations, when they come into the workplace, they have some different outlooks on things, so they're going to be considered a little different and maybe not to the norm. So they're going to be, called, maybe this isn't how it's worked so far, so why are you trying to change it? I believe we're still very goal-oriented, multitaskers. There's a lot of entrepreneurs from our generation. We're a lot more independent, I think, in work, that we like to have projects that are anywhere from weeks to months to maybe even a little over a year long, and we like to get through those. We like progression and to see the end results.
1: And that seems to be a big difference between the younger generation and the middle generation. Is that how you see that?
0: Well, no, not at all, Phil.
1: You don't? Okay.
0: No, in fact, I think it's in concert. One thing that I'd like to keep in mind here is that all younger generations, we were all at one younger generation, both the doctor and myself. And certain things that the younger generation is saying now was certainly said about our generation, too.
1: Mm-hmm. Such as?
0: Okay? Well, during the 60s, if you were able to express a certain amount of freedom. You were a nonconformist. Mm-hmm. You were anti-establishment. I would let the doctor describe his generation.
1: I was just going to ask him, well, what did they say about your generation when you were young, Dr. Madden?
3: Oh, yeah, I remember growing up in the 50s when Elvis Presley first came into vogue, and the furor and the controversy that he generated in this country when he appeared on the Ed Sullivan Show, and they refused to show him his body below the waist because of fear it may corrupt the youth of America. And the older generation thought that the music that we were enjoying then was just terrible music. And they never really appreciated any of the rock and roll music. Now, of course, the music of that time has become pretty well known. And
1: tame, I think, is the word.
3: And compared to the music that's coming up now, and I can say about that music what they said about our music, it seems.
1: Let me take you back even farther into your parents' generation, Dr. Madden, with and those that were coming through World War II, the effect that World War II would have had on the work ethic.
3: Well, as Robert had said earlier about the middle generation, thought, you know, the older generation was more into working together to accomplish goals, doing a lot of teamwork. This came as a result, I think, of World War II. Because that was obviously a lot of teamwork that had to be done. Although I will tend to disagree with him on one issue, that the current generation is not involved in teamwork. I think that that's debatable. I know in the College of Business Administration, we teach a lot of courses where we require teamwork. That is a basic part of the course. So students coming up now, even though they have done a lot of individual work on their own, they still are expected to do teamwork, and as they go through our curriculum, so that's still an important part of ethics, is to be able to work together with other people.
1: Robert Mantione, let me ask you another question. Does having a good work ethic for any generation, I guess, but I'm asking your generation in the middle, does that equal success? And if you have a bad work ethic, does that mean you're going to have failure?
0: Well, Phil, let me relay how I feel about that. If your work ethic was one that was questionable, if your ethic was one that was putting yourself before others at all odds, if you were one that did not follow the basic tenets of honesty or loyalty or integrity, I think sooner or later it's going to catch up with you. Whether we're talking about private entrepreneurship, sooner or later, the wrong customer is going to be screwed. If we're talking about working for somebody else, sooner or later, the bosses and or somebody in that company is going to recognize it. Certainly in government, in the last 20 years, there has been a certain amount of groundbreaking and ethical discussions. Even there, you can run, but you can't hide. Mm-hmm. Conversely, if a person is to follow a certain code, if you will, of ethics, and that being honest and that being forthright and being doing the right thing for the right reasons, I think that is a success story. I think that is a formula for great success, however one might determine that level of success.
1: Mm-hmm. Trey Payne, what do you think about that? Does having a good work ethic for your generation mean success?
2: I believe so. I mean, I think a good work ethic is defined over all generations. You know, there's you're gonna have success, good work habits, punctuality, accountability, all the things that are basically required in that. I think there's gonna be varieties, kind of things that each generation does a little bit differently that make it maybe something like an older generation might not say that's such a good work ethic to have. As far as maybe the hours you put in, if you can get the same amount accomplished in 50 hours as it takes someone 70 hours, does that make your work ethic any less, striving? But I do believe, you know, that having a good work ethic is gonna drive you to success if you have all the keys that produce a good work ethic.
1: Mm-hmm. Recently, I heard one of the programs on NPR here. They were discussing parents and how that they are doing the work for their kids, more or less, in schoolwork is what it was referring to. So I'd like to direct this question to you, Dr. Madden. Is parental involvement to the point where they're doing the work for their kids in school, as seems to be the case in a lot of ways, is that going to develop the same work ethic for that generation, that young generation, in the estimation of your generation? That's probably a leading question.
3: Bill, I don't know really if I can answer that well or not. What one problem that does exist currently in the university setting is the issue of plagiarism. There's so many sites on the internet which one can go to that will almost write any report. They can find any report on any topic already written. And this has been a problem in any university courses that require papers written on certain topics. And I don't think the parents are helping the students do this in the university setting. Now, in the younger high school, junior high school setting, perhaps so. I don't know. I can't really speak.
1: Well, let's ask Robert Mantioni about that. In the younger middle generation, your generation still sees some kids in school. How do you?
0: I actually have children in schools right now, and so I face some of the problems that we're discussing. Phil, let me ask you this. It all comes down to the old adage, what came first, the chicken or the egg? Mm-hmm. For me, work ethics are established at home. They're established long before a child ever leaves that home for school and or for career orientation. Do I think that there might be a problem with parents doing some of the homework and doing some of the legwork for the kids? Absolutely. That doesn't necessarily mean that close parenting or parenting with their children and working through some schoolwork is a bad thing. Just the opposite. That's a good thing. However, having parents do the work for the children leaves the children in absence of the lesson for which that particular work assignment was for. If, in fact, that was to be propagated and they get to a point where they go to work, they're going to be looking for people to take on the brunt of what they're doing for work, or possibly could. And if they do that, then most certainly the work ethic, where the rubber meets the road in industry or private enterprise, it's going to be a big problem.
1: Trey Payne, what do you think about that? You're pretty close to that age group there.
2: I had an example of that in college. My roommate, his mom was an English professor at a different school, and she did most of his papers for him. They didn't see any problem with that. He was a med student and didn't really see the point of him writing papers on literature that he had read. I personally, you know, with the way I was brought up, that was wrong. You learn how to do that on your own, even if it's not going to get you the A that you supposedly need to have. You go ahead and do that on your own, and you learn from there. I think it becomes a way to fall back. If you found something in your workplace that you don't know how to do, you're just going to go find someone else that does, have them do it, and then you're going to take the responsibility or get the accolades for it, even though you didn't do it and you never learned how to do that.
1: Mm-hmm. Before we run out of time, I want to ask one more question, and that has to do with the times we live in and the fact we hear so much about being overworked and having so much work. Does working too much affect one's work ethic? Let's go with Dr. Madden on that.
3: That's a good question, Phil. In my position as a professor here in the management department, I have quite a few students every semester who are full-time employed with families, children. They work a full 40 hours a week and attend school, taking anywhere from 1 to 4 classes per term, usually in the evening. On the surface, it would appear that they are very overworked. The hours that they have to put in to maintain their family, their job, and their classes. But amazingly, those are some of the better students. They rise to the occasion. They find time to do the work, and they put in a lot of hours, but something motivates them to do that. And so I don't subscribe to the theory that that there is such a thing as overwork that can lead to bad ethics. I think overwork, when you are doing it for a a goal or an objective, one can usually find the time to do it.
1: Trey Payne, what do you think about that? Are you overworked?
2: I don't think so. I think that, you know, you work as hard as you want to achieve the success that you want, and I think that a lot of that depends on how much success you want to have. And, you know, you're going to work as hard as it takes for you to get to that level that you want to be, or that level.
4: This is Bird Note. Some of the best ways to help backyard birds through the winter mean doing less, not more. First, leave the leaves. Tasty insects and spiders live underneath. Backyard birds like the towhee and the song sparrow will pick and kick through leaves again and again. Leave them where they've drifted, or rake them up under your plantings. Second, don't deadhead the plants in your garden. Birds like pine siskins and goldfinches love to snack on dead flower heads all winter long. Number three, build an insect hotel. Okay, there's some work involved in this one, but it's a cool project for kids and adults to do together. Make a structure out of natural objects and found items to create little hidey holes for insects. Some of these cozy hotel guests will become food for wrens and other birds. It's also a great way to repurpose old bricks and flower pots and bits of wood while creating your own sculpture. So park the rake in the shed, and the clippers too. The birds will thank you. 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

0: I'm Gucci Goo. What makes a bully? What makes a person a bully is when a person go through something and he or she is mad or sad. They feel the only way to take it out is to take it out on the next person. I don't know, that's how I think it works. I remember when someone used to go around pushing whoever was in his way. One day he pushed me and I became a bully.
1: Aaron Henkin here from the Baltimore-based podcast Out of the Blocks, where we share the stories of our city one block at a time. And I want to introduce you to a couple of young barbers, Dee and Jimmy. They operate out of E's Barbershop Lounge on the 3200 block of Eastern Avenue in Southeast Baltimore's Highland Town neighborhood.
2: I started off sweeping floors, and then I worked my way up to cutting hair, being an apprentice, and then from being an apprentice, I started cutting hair, and then I own the shop now. So, you know, started from the bottom, now we're here.
1: How old are you now?
2: I'm 24. Like, when I first started, I had a reputation. Don't go to D, because I would take your hairline back. And not back in a good manner, neither. I would take it back to the point you don't have to get a shape up for a month. You just peel the scab off, and it's brand new. So it was a two-in-one, you know. I had the best deal for your buck, but in the long run, you know, I wasn't making a good name for myself, so like, you gotta be persistent, consistent. You know, you gotta have quality, cause now you got barbers everywhere. Like, you look up and down Eastern Avenue, it's about 14 barber shops. So you know, it's competition everywhere. But to single yourself out, you gotta have the quality.
3: These right here, these are wall detailers. Yeah, that gets me my sharp lines. You know.
2: The first day stepping into the place as an official owner, I would compare to levitating over everything, you know what I'm saying? It was out of body experience. It was unbelievable. It still seems surreal sometimes. But, you know, being a first time owner, it's a lot of work and it's a lot of learning that I have to do. So everything is just a learning process.
4: Well, I came into the shop to get a haircut one night, and another barber was in here cutting my hair, and he wasn't doing a very good job. And Dee came over and was helping the other barber, and I let him know that I was a barber too. So we was kind of all working together to get my haircut right. But then I showed him a few pictures of my haircuts that I do, and he offered me a job like that. My name's Jimmy Reckline.
2: The guy that I have with me now, Jim, we get the job done.
4: The first time I picked up clippers was in prison, and the reason why was because I was working on a gun range where the correctional officers used to do their gun training, and it was just long days in the heat pushing a lawnmower, so I was constantly complaining to the CO about getting another job. And eventually I gained seniority because I was there for long enough, and he put me in an air-conditioned barbershop, and I'm very grateful that he did that.
1: At that point, did you have any skill cutting hair?
4: Absolutely none. Guys were just rolling the dice by sitting down with me. But there was a young Puerto Rican guy named Edwin, and he knew how to use the razor. He could break the razor out of a Bic disposable and use that to make the shape up, to edge it out sharper. And he taught me how to do that. And that kind of took me to the next level, where guys were coming to me and offering me commissary or stamps, envelopes and stuff, like whatever the economy is in prison.
1: Can you tell me about the path that landed you behind the wall?
4: I got caught up with selling drugs. And that came along with carrying firearms, and I got jammed up with both. So they sat me down and gave me a 7-year sentence. I did 4 years and 8 months on the 7-year sentence. I spent a lot of time with myself, so I learned a lot about myself. I was blessed with being able to learn a trade and cutting hair while I was in there. And when I came home, I didn't have to sell drugs anymore to make the money, because I knew how to make money legally by cutting hair.
1: Jimmy and Dee at E's Barbershop Lounge on the 3200 block of Eastern Avenue in Southeast Baltimore's Highland Town neighborhood. You can hear more stories from this part of town on the Out of the Blocks podcast. Stories set to music by Wendell Patrick. I'm Aaron Henkin. Thanks for listening.
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6: The sun is red, and I eat peanut butter near a bone-dry cattle trough in a dining chair in the high Nevada August desert. The day before, I woke up wet in the misty rain over Pando Aspen Grove and breathed in life from the world's largest living organism, a massive clone forest. Today, I breathe in the death of a different forest, burning hundreds of miles away and entering my lungs as a thin, then heavy, gray sadness. Antelope, Monitor, the Big Smoky Valley, I cut north, then west on Highway 50, and the loneliest road in America unfurls in front of me, a black carpet, heading into the smoky sunset.

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2: For Olive Branch and the northern counties, we have that cold front moving through during the overnight hours. Rain and thunderstorms. Our low will be in the upper 50s. We're getting low 70s for the high on Monday. Maybe a shower early in the day, clearing up a little bit in the afternoon. Greenwood and the central counties, some heavy rainfall possible overnight. Showers and thunderstorms and low 60s. We're in the mid-70s on Monday. Showers and thunderstorms until early afternoon, clearing up a little bit after that. For Natchez and the southern and coastal areas, upper 60s with a few clouds overnight. Showers and thunderstorms most of the day on Monday, our high going up to 80. I'm meteorologist Steve Hamilton. 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
2: I'm Steve Strogatz.
3: And I'm Jenna Levin.
2: And this is The Joy of Why, a podcast from Quanta Magazine exploring some of the biggest unanswered questions in math and science today. Hi, Jenna. Great to see you.
3: Hey, Steve. How you doing out there?
2: Good. Welcome. This is season four. We're back.
3: We're back. Looking forward to this.
2: Yeah, me too. This is going to be a really exciting season. And I'm so thrilled that we're doing it together.
3: Yeah. And you're kicking it off this season. You have the first episode.
2: Yeah, I did. And the topic was one I had never thought about before. I wonder if you've run across it. It's the question of the origin of multicellularity.
3: Weirdly, I have thought about this.
2: You have?
3: I mean, well, I found it fascinating that single-celled organisms waffled for so long on the Earth.
2: Huh.
3: And that just nothing was happening for a very, very long time, billions of years. And then something finally happened. I always thought that was just remarkable.
2: But so I think of you thinking more about like black holes, space-time.
3: Oh, yeah.
2: Astrophysical stuff. But why are you thinking about this?
3: Because science is fascinating. I like the science that other people are doing, too. Mm-hmm. And sometimes I just want to hear about it. You know, I'm mused about things that I don't plan on working on necessarily.
2: Okay, I see. So not from some astrobiology, life on other planet type.
3: Not yet.
2: Huh. But you make the point about waffling, that single-celled critters, like we have bacteria, maybe cyanobacteria in the oceans, taking them a long time to get their act together to go multicellular. And you said you wondered why it took so long.
3: Yeah, right. I mean, if you ask about astrobiology, is that happening on other planets? It's just taken a really long time and they're just single-celled organisms floating around out there?
2: Right. What took so long?
3: Yeah.
2: And did it only happen just once? And apparently, and this came as a shocker to me, it did not just happen once. It happened something like 50 times independently.
3: That's shocking.
2: Yeah. Why wasn't I informed?
3: Yeah. Why am I the last to know?
2: Well, I think when we were in high school and they were teaching us biology, they didn't know that.
3: Mm.
2: But it's now understood that, you know, in all these different kingdoms or whatever they call them in biology, so whether it's animals, plants, fungi, they all figured out their own way to do it, to go multicellular. But in any case, one question then is, how does a unicellular organism manage to make this transition in any of these cases? Mm-hmm. I mean, there's the historical question of how did it happen? But what's so amazing and really very courageous about our guest, Will Ratcliffe is his name. He's a biologist at Georgia Tech, is that he wants to do this in the lab. He wants to induce a multicellularity transition in a single-celled organism that we've all heard of, yeast, like the yeast in making beer or bread rising, whatever, which normally lives as a eukaryotic single-celled organism. He has found a way to get them to act multicellular, to clump together into, are they a colony? Are they trying to be a multicellular organism in their own right?
3: Well, I really hope that stays in the lab.
2: You don't want to see that thing coming at you.
3: Unleashed.
2: Coming at you on the street.
3: I don't want it coming out of my kitchen sink drain. You know, like one of those crazy cyclops fungi.
2: Well, we're not there yet. I can tell you that's not where the episode is going. But as we'll hear from Will, it is controversial. There are colleagues of his who feel what he's doing is irrelevant to the history of life on Earth. And he's just doing something in the lab, and it may be telling us very little about what happened in real biology, whereas other people think it's fundamental mechanisms that he's getting at. It's opening up a realm of possibilities for us to explore. Some may have occurred, some may not have occurred historically, but still, it shows us what biology is capable of.
3: Yeah.
2: So you ready for Will Ratcliffe?
3: I'm ready. Let's do it.
2: Okay, let's do it. Oh, hey there, Will.
4: Hey, Steve. How's it going?
2: Good. I'm really excited to have you on the show today. Can we begin by talking about your hobby farm? You know, I have to admit, I'm not sure I know what a hobby farm really is or what happens there.
4: I think it mainly means that we spend much more money than we would ever gain from any proceeds from the farm. We have goats, we have chickens, which lay more eggs than we can eat. We have peacocks, which haven't hit maturity yet, so my neighbors are still okay with them. The males, I think, make a call that is like a... but, you know, 100 decibels or more. And We'll see. We may be getting rid of this.
2: Some natural selection there.
4: Indeed.
2: So in addition to raising animals and plants, though, you do, as we're going to be talking about today, raise yeast. But before we get to that, could we just talk about more broadly the question of unicellular life versus multicellular life? What are some of the basic characteristics of each type?
4: Yeah, so, you know, life on Earth has a very long history. It evolved around 3.5 billion years ago. And by then we had honest-to-goodness cells with the things that you've probably learned about in your high school biology class, right? They have a nucleus which contains the DNA that encodes the genetic information that the cells use to perform their basic functions that, you know, then makes proteins that are the action parts of a cell. And so cells are these fantastic biological machines, right? In which you have this concentrated soup of highly functional macromolecules. Now, life wasn't always cellular. Cells are like one of these great innovations of life. And once sort of cells evolved, they really took off. And it has been the sort of basic building block of life for the last 3.5 billion years. Mm-hmm. Multicellular organisms are a kind of organism that is built upon the basis of cells, but where many cells live within one group and function essentially collectively. So we are a multicellular organism. We contain approximately 40 trillion cells, which divide labor and perform all these various functions to allow us to do things in the multicellular, you know, environment, run around, have eyes, see things, talk on podcasts that wouldn't be possible for single-celled organisms, right? So the evolution of multicellularity is a way of increasing biological complexity by taking what were formerly free-living individuals and turning them into parts of a new kind of individual, a multicellular organism. And it's evolved not once or twice, but many times. We don't really have a great number because we keep discovering more, actually, but there's at least 50 independent transitions to multicellularity that we know of.
2: Whoa, that's not something I remember hearing in my high school biology class. That's something we only figured out, what, in the past few decades?
4: I think it's been a gradually increasing number, but I think as people, we tend to be very animal-centric. But then there's a whole slew of things that are a little bit more esoteric. There's cellular slime molds that live on land that, you know, move around like a slug and then will grow as single cells and come together like a transformer to then do something as a group, you know? So there's different flavors of multicellularity that have evolved in different lineages. And I think partly we've known about this for a while, but especially as we develop the tools to understand bacteria and archaea, the big domains of single cell life that have been around for a very long time, we're finding more and more types of multicellular bacteria and archaea that we just didn't know existed, because unless you're looking at them with a high-powered microscope or using other advanced techniques, you can't just see it, right?
2: So one thing I was wondering about here is dates.
4: We have reasons to think that cellular life exists around 3.5 billion years ago. And Earth is only 4.5 billion years old total. So It's fairly early in Earth's, you know, history as a planet. But it probably happened earlier. And by that time, they've already done the things that are required to evolve cells and have all these basic building blocks of life, like DNA, which contains the sort of code of the organism.
2: Uh-huh. Good. Yeah, this is very helpful because there are so many interesting transitions to talk about, each of them being astonishing. You know, the origin of life from non-life would be one, but The very famous one that everybody hears about is the Cambrian explosion. Yes. And if I'm hearing you right, that is not quite what we're talking about.
4: It's one of the transitions. Well, let's put it this way. The evolution of multicellularity is broader than just animals. It's a process through which lineages that are single-celled can form groups, which then become units of adaptation, evolutionary units that can get more complex through, you know, natural selection. And the Cambrian explosion is a incredible period where animals, which had already been around for probably 100 million years or more, just start to figure out all of these innovations, which are hallmarks of extant animals. Before the Cambrian explosion, things were soft and gelatinous and didn't have eyes or skeletons. It's questionable if they had brains. They don't have any of these things. And then in a relatively short period of time, just a few tens of millions of years, all of these things show up. And we think it's probably due to these like ecological arms races where you have predators attacking prey, the prey start evolving defensive mechanisms. So, you know, you have just this explosion of animal complexity in what appears to be a very short period of time in geological terms. Mm-hmm.
2: But that Cambrian explosion, when the animals start to figure out all these evolutionary innovations, that's later, right? Any estimate of how much later that is than the first appearance of multicellularity?
4: Great question. So the interesting thing about multicellularity, it's evolved in very different time periods and different lineages. So cyanobacteria were evolving multicellularity with honest-to-goodness development and cell differentiation around 3 billion years ago. It doesn't take that long after you get cells that you start to get multicellular organisms evolving. So the red algae, which are a seaweed, they begin evolving multicellularity around 1 billion years ago. The green algae start doing it around then too. Fungi, probably anywhere between 1 billion and 500 million years ago. Plants, we know that pretty well. That's about 450 million years ago. Animals, they really start to take off around 600 million years ago. Again, it's really hard to put an accurate date on that. So we have to be sort of, you know, hedgy. And then the brown algae, the most complex kelp, they actually only began evolving multicellularity around 400 million years ago. And, you know, I think we should not think of it as one process, but something where there are ecological niches available for multicellular forms. And there has to be a benefit to forming groups and evolving large size. That benefit has to be fairly prolonged. And most of the time there isn't. But occasionally there will be an opportunity for a lineage to begin exploring that ecology and not be inhibited by something else that's already in that space. That might be why something like animals has only evolved once. Because once you already have an animal, then it suppresses any other innovation into that space, like a first mover advantage.
2: So what are the benefits and what are the things that would inhibit you from that transition?
4: Yeah. So John Tyler Bonner is an evolutionary biologist who worked on multicellularity decades ago. And he has this quote that I really like, that there's always room one step up on the size scale, right? So, you know, the ecology of single-celled organisms, that's a niche that's been battled over for billions of years. And there's lots of ways to make a living in that space. And that's why we are in a world of microbes. Uh-huh. But once you start forming multicellular groups, you can participate in a whole new ecology of larger size. You might be immune to the predators that were eating you previously, or maybe you're able to overgrow competitors for a resource like light. If you imagine that you're, you know, an algae growing on a rock in a stream, single-celled algae will get the light. But hey, if something can form groups, now they're intercepting that resource before it gets to you. Mm-hmm. They win, right? Or, you know, groups also have advantages when it comes to motility and even division of labor and trading resources between cells. So there's many different reasons to become multicellular. And there isn't just one reason why a lineage would evolve multicellularity. But what you need for this transition to occur is those reasons have to be there. And that benefit has to persist long enough that the lineage sort of stabilizes in a multicellular state and doesn't just go back to being single-celled or die out. You can imagine there's lots of ephemeral reasons to become multicellular, and then they go away, and then the single-cell competitors just win again, right?
2: That is very fascinating. I actually took biology with John Tyler Bonner.
4: That's really cool.
2: He was a very sweet man, too. And you know what else? He had a lot of interest in physics, and I was a math and physics student. And this teacher, Professor Bonner, started talking about scaling laws as creatures get bigger. How does their metabolism scale with their body mass and things like that? And it was suddenly there was all this math in biology class. So I felt at home. But I'm bringing it up not just to tell my own story, but because I get the feeling you're some kind of math, physics, computer-ish kind of person. Is this true?
4: No, I came to biology early and I came to computation and theory and physics late. But you're right that we use all of those different approaches. My longest running collaborators are with a physicist at Georgia Tech, Peter Juncker, and a mathematician in Sweden named Eric Libby, who is a theorist. Uh-huh. And I've been working with both of them for 10 to 15 years. All of my students, you know, basically work at the interface of theory, computation, experiments. I guess that's the space that we inhabit. We also throw synthetic biology into that pot, which is one of the beautiful things about working with yeast.
2: Wow. Let's go into yeast now. I think it's time. You've probably said it already, but what is the big idea underlying the research you've been doing now for some years?
4: Big picture, we want to understand how initially dumb clumps of cells, cells that are one or two mutations away from being single-celled, don't really know that they're organisms. They don't have any adaptations to being multicellular. They're just a dumb clump. How those dumb clumps of cells can evolve into increasingly complex multicellular organisms with new morphologies, with cell-level integration, division of labor, and differentiation amongst the cells. Just like, we want to watch that process of how do these simple groups become complex. Mm-hmm. And this is like one of the biggest knowledge gaps in evolutionary biology, I mean, in my opinion. But it's something where, you know, we can use the comparative record. We know multicellularities evolved dozens of times. And the only truly long-term evolution experiments we'll have access to are these ones that happened on Earth over the last hundreds of millions or billions of years. But because they're so old, and because those early progenitors, those early transitional steps aren't really preserved, we don't really know the process through which simple groups evolve into increasingly complex organisms. So what we're doing in the lab is we are evolving new multicellular life using in-laboratory directed evolution over multi-10,000 generation timescales to watch how our initially simple groups of cells, dumb clumps of cells, figure out some of these fundamental challenges. How do you build a tough body? How do you overcome diffusion limitation after you've built a tough body and made a big group? How do you start to divide labor amongst your cells when you only have one genome? How can you make that one genome be used for different purposes in different cells to underpin new behaviors at the multicellular level? Does this thing become entrenched in a multicellular state, which prevents it from ever going back, or at least going back easily, to being single-celled? And so we're watching this stuff occur with a long-term evolution experiment, which we're now on generation 9,000 of what we call the multicellularity long-term evolution experiment, M-U-L-T-E-E, multi, absolutely a pun. It's also named in homage of the long-term evolution experiment, which is a 70,000 and counting generation experiment with single-celled E. coli, started by Rich Lenski and now run by Jeff Barrick. So we're basically trying to do something similar, but in the context of understanding how multicellular organisms evolve from scratch, how they can sort of co-opt basic physics and bootstrap their way to becoming organisms.
2: Beautiful. That's great. That is incredibly ambitious. I mean, I hope the listeners get a feeling of the courage it takes. And I'm sure your critics would say hubris, or you're playing God, or, you know, but still, this is a wild idea to try to make multicellularity happen in the lab. So maybe you should tell us, you said directed evolution. That's a little bit of an unclear phrase unless you're a professional. So what are you doing to encourage this transition?
4: Yeah. So, you know, we start out with a single-celled yeast. We did some preliminary experiments where we evolved them in an environment. It's just a test tube that's being shaken in an incubator where it's good to grow fast because they have access to sugar water. And the faster you eat the sugar water, the more babies you can make. And it's, you know, scramble competition. Everyone has access to the same food. And then at the end of the day, we put them through a race to the bottom of the test tube where we just put them on the bench for initially 5 minutes, but as they get better and better at sinking quickly, we make that time shorter and shorter to keep the pressure on them. And here, there's an advantage to being big, because big groups sink faster through liquid media than small groups. And this is just due to, you know, surface area to volume scaling relationships. Bigger groups will have more, you know, gravity pulling them down relative to the friction from their surface. You take the winners of that race to the bottom, the best ones, they go to fresh media, and you just kind of keep repeating this very simple process. So yeast have a budding mechanism where a mother cell will pop off a baby from one of their poles, and then they can keep dividing and adding new cells to the same cell, right? So in our early experiments that were just open-ended, we got these simple groups forming that have this beautiful fractal geometry. We had this easy mutation. It turns out it's just one mutation in a regulatory element of the cell that prevents daughter cells from separating. Super simple. Every time the cells divide, they pop off a baby, but remain attached. And so you get this sort of growing fractal branching pattern. Imagine something like a coral, or maybe like a branching plant. They kind of look like that, and they end up becoming more spherical with these, you know, nice branches. We call our yeast snowflake yeast. And you have this life cycle where they grow until they start to have packing-induced strain. They run out of space. And now if they add more cells, they just break a branch. And so you have this emergent life cycle where they're growing, they're jamming, they're breaking branches. Those little baby snowflakes pop off. And they even have a genetic bottleneck in this life cycle in that The base of the branch that came off is one cell. So as mutations arise, they get segregated between groups. And every group is basically clonal. Every cell in the group has the same genome.
2: Let me pause here. There's a lot of things going on. I want to keep track of them, see if I got you. So first of all, the big mutation is the one that doesn't let the daughter detach from the mother, right?
4: That's the key thing for forming simple groups. Correct. Yep. So we figured out what this mutation was. And when we started our long-term evolution experiment, we started them with basically one genotype, so one clone that already had this mutation engineered into it, but with replicate populations. Because what we want to understand is, how do these simple groups of cells evolve to become more complex? And I don't want that to be confounded by the mechanism through which they form groups in the first place. So we have actually 15 parallel evolving populations that started out the same in the beginning, but we actually have different metabolic treatments for them. So one of them is taking all their sugar and they are burning it up with aerobic respiration, using air from the environment to respire their sugar. One of them, we broke their mitochondria in the very beginning, so they don't get to use respiration. They can only ferment. And they get a much lower energetic payoff from that. But they don't have to worry about oxygen diffusion anymore. So sort of a trade-off there. And then one of them can do both. It first ferments and then it respires.
2: Okay. So when you spoke of 15 different lines, They all have the property that their daughters will stay attached. But then you say some get to use oxygen in this advantageous way for their metabolism through respiration. Others have to use fermentation.
4: Which is how you make beer, by the way.
2: Yeah. Okay. So we have different ways. And then you said some of them at least don't have to worry about oxygen diffusion. What's the worry? What is the scary thing about oxygen diffusion?
4: So we thought initially that the ones that could use oxygen would be the ones that evolved the most interesting multicellular traits. But it turns out that they've actually stayed very simple for almost 10,000 generations. They haven't done that much in the last 8,950 generations.
2: They peaked early.
4: They peaked early. And they're only about 6 times bigger than the ancestor. And we don't see any beginnings of cell differentiation. They're just simple, kind of bigger snowflakes. The anaerobic ones, they have evolved to be more than 20,000 times bigger than their ancestors.
2: What?
4: Yes.
2: 6 in one case, 20,000 in the other case?
4: Yeah. And it turns out that this is because there's a trade-off that's introduced by oxygen. If you form a body, and oxygen is this valuable resource that if you get it, you can grow a lot more. Mm-hmm. But it can't diffuse very far into the organism. Then all of a sudden, the bigger you are, the smaller a proportion of your cells are able to access this really valuable resource, and your growth rate just falls off a cliff.
2: Oh, wow. Your interior is so small compared to your surface.
4: Exactly. The bigger you are, the larger your radius is, the smaller a proportion of your biomass has access to oxygen. And so in our case, the anaerobic line, they've done the interesting things because they're not being constrained by oxygen. They've evolved large size. They've evolved all these interesting behaviors, and they're solving all these fundamental multicellular problems.
2: If I'm hearing you right, you're saying something like that the anaerobic ones, because they don't get this sugar high from the availability of oxygen early on, they have to be resourceful. They have to come up with all kinds of other innovations, and they do.
4: So yeah, I like the way you phrase that. But to be just a little bit more precise with our system.
2: Yeah, please.
4: The ones that have access to oxygen, as they get bigger and bigger, their slower and slower growth rates really push back against them and kind of act in the opposite direction of any benefits that come from size. But if you remove oxygen, now bigger is better. The smaller ones go extinct and the bigger ones win. And then they figure out a way to get bigger. And they can really push the envelope on size and explore large size in a way that the ones with oxygen can't, because they're getting pushed back on by growth rate. But then as they get bigger and tougher, they actually start to have real trade-offs that are created by forming big bodies. They're so big that now they're struggling to bring sugar in to these groups because they're actually becoming macroscopic. You know, they're bigger than fruit flies now. They're large. Yeah.
2: That's wild.
4: Yeah.

0: Yeah.
1: That's wild.
0: Yeah. And they also face another constraint. Early, I mentioned that they grow and would normally break due to physical strain arising from packing problems. But they solve that by figuring out how to make tough bodies by making their cells long enough that they actually wrap around one another and entangle. This is now a vining procedure where if you break one branch of a vine, you know, the ivy is still not coming off your shed. I live in Atlanta. I'm tugging ivy on trees and sheds all the time. And it's very difficult because entanglement percolates those forces throughout the entire, you know, entangled structure. And so now you don't just break one bond to break apart the snowflake yeast. You have to break apart hundreds of thousands. And it becomes much, much tougher as a material. And we even understand the genetic basis of this, all the way up to the physics. It's really cool to be able to watch mutations arising that change the properties of cells that underpin emergent multicellular changes, which natural selection can see and can act upon and can sort of drive innovation in that multicellular space.
2: Surprising, right? Because he's got this hypothesis going on the basis of what we believe about the importance of oxygen. And we even talk about it when we're looking for other planets and life on other planets. Will there be oxygen? And is there water? And all this stuff that we're really so certain is what's needed to really accelerate life and life radiating. But now he's amazingly saying, well, maybe that's just not the case. Here you have these oxygen hogs that got stuck.
3: Oh, I love your exobiology perspective on this. I wouldn't have thought of that. That's so interesting. I don't know what to make of it. To me, it sort of sounded like if you've got a hand tied behind your back and you're forced to ferment, you're going to be resourceful. You're going to be like that old folk saying about whatever doesn't kill you makes you stronger or something
2: right.
3: like that.
2: And evolution, as they always remind me, is not just mutation. It's mutation and environmental pressure. So it's the hostility of the environment in some sense that drives the mutation, something.
3: Interesting point. We will hear more from Will after the break.

0: Welcome back to The Joy of Why. We're here with Will Ratcliffe, and we're discussing the evolution of multicellularity. I'd like to get into a question about clusters versus organisms. What would make an organism different than a colony? And how do you know which kind of thing you're getting through these selection experiments?
1: It's a great question. And it really cuts to the core of what do we mean by multicellularity. And I think a lot of confusion in my field for the last half a century has come down to poorly resolved questions of philosophy. But what do we mean by these words? And people inadvertently speaking at cross purposes. Okay, so part of this is that the word multicellular really means three different things, and we're not very clear with our language. It's treated as a noun in English to say, you know, multicellularity, but it's really an adjective which modifies different nouns. So you could have a multicellular group. That's just, a group that contains more than one cell. You could have a multicellular Darwinian individual, and that is a multicellular group which participates in the process of evolution as an entity at the group level. So something which reproduces, where mutations can arise, which generate novelty in a multicellular trait, and which natural selection can act on and cause evolutionary change in a population of groups, that's adaptation at the group level. So that would be a multicellular Darwinian individual. And then you have multicellular organisms. And the sort of philosophical distinctions of what's an individual and what's an organism, there's been a lot of work done in the last 20 years, and I'm pretty happy with the results of where that field is right now, which is that organisms are functional units. Organisms have integration of parts and work well at the organismal level with, you know, high function, minimal conflict. And so we are all three. We're a group, we're a Darwinian individual, and we're organisms. And so the distinction is that there are sort of progressively higher bars for how you get to these additional steps, and they tend to occur sequentially. The first step would be forming a group. The second step would be making that group capable of Darwinian evolution. And then as a consequence of group adaptations, you can get organisms, which would be functional integration of cells, which are now parts of the new group organism. And so a trait that would be

0: diagnostic of that would be cellular specialization or differentiation, especially if it comes down to reproductive specialization. People love that in evolutionary biology because if cells give up their direct reproduction, they're no longer making offspring. That's something which is a behavior that you really can't ascribe to the direct fitness interests of that cell, right? So your skin cells will never make a new Steve, right? Never. They are entrenched in the, not on the line of descent, but it's okay because they are helping you make, you know, your reproductive cells reproduce. And so the vast majority of our cells are not directly on the line of descent, but that is a derived state. Originally, every cell made copies of itself that were on the line of descent. Originally, simple groups don't have this kind of reproductive specialization. But over millions of generations of multicellular adaptation, you get organisms that have now cellular parts, where those parts work together to allow the organism to do things that it couldn't have done before. And an important part of that is specialization.
1: Just to make sure I get that point, what does it mean to be in the line of descent in relation to skin cells versus what, like gonadal cells?
0: Yeah, sperm and eggs. And this isn't a strict requirement, right? You could have something like plants that don't have this type of line of descent segregation. But nonetheless, you know, if you look at a tree, it makes flowers, it makes seeds, right? You have this differentiation into cells that will be the reproductive structures and those that don't. If you're a wood cell, you just give up your life to make wood, right? Wood is basically a series of tubes. You differentiate into a tube and then you die.
1: They're doing it for the good of the multicellular group or something.
0: That's right. It's also for the good of their own genome.
1: And their genome.
0: Because usually those that are on the line of descent are related to them.
1: Mm-hmm.
0: And that's how you kind of square it. So there's apparent altruism at the level of the cell, but there isn't really altruism at the level of the genome.
1: Mm-hmm. Because, I mean, when you start talking about Darwinian adaptation at the level of the group, I hear Richard Dawkins' British accent in my ear, drilling in that there's no selection except at the level of the gene. And then if it were Stephen Jay Gould talking to me, he would say there's no selection except at the level of the individual.
0: Yes.
1: I think I'm oversimplifying, but group selection is where people traditionally start yelling at you.
0: That's correct. You're totally right. And I think there should be some sociological studies on this in evolutionary biology, because it has been much more, do you believe the consensus rather than like actually rigorously thinking through it. And in the last 15, 20 years, I'd say the anti-group selection sentiment that was very powerful all the way up through the 2000s has mostly melted away as people have embraced more pluralistic philosophies that, like, there is sort of one evolutionary process. You can view it through different perspectives. Sometimes it makes more sense to use a group selection model. And I think if we're thinking about individuals in the Gould sense, selection acting on the traits of individuals, for multicellular organisms, those individuals are groups.
1: Of course. That's why it's always a little bit of a confusing distinction, right? I mean, the individual is made of other things.
0: Yes. And people are happy to sort of round them up to just one. But there was a point where it wasn't just one. It was a simple group. And it wasn't so clear that that group was an individual. Like a snowflake yeast, you can break off any cell, put it into its own flask of media, then it'll turn back into another snowflake yeast, right? That wouldn't happen with one of my arm cells. Now, if you go for a really long time in my experiment, that stops happening. But in the beginning, cells are just in groups as vehicles. And then over time, they gain enough adaptations as a consequence of selection acting on the traits of groups and really caring about the fitness of groups, that cell level fitness outside of the context of groups starts to really take it on the nose. They don't do so well as being outside of groups anymore. And, you know, they're evolving the beginnings of division of labor, different cell states from one genome. This is unpublished work, so I want to be appropriately hedged here. But we've done like single cell RNA sequencing, and we can see new cell states evolving over the 5,000 generation time scale. We go from one sort of putative cell type to three. And we think we know what they're doing. Like, we think it's actually adaptive differentiation as opposed to just sort of noisy chaos.
1: If this pans out, it's saying that the cells have differentiated in their gene expression. Is that what you're saying?
0: Exactly. Into different sort of behaviors.
1: Well, all right. So you're seeing these interesting transitions in your lab. You're inducing them through the selection you're putting on. But to what extent do we think these multicellular transitions that you're provoking shed any light on what happened historically in the wild?
0: That's a great question. I mean, actually, I love that question because it's an important scientific question. It's something I've thought a lot about in the sense that in order for our experiments to have meaning, they need to be somewhat generalizable. Now, I think the caveat here is that there is no one answer to how multicellularity evolved. It likely evolved in very different ways and for very different reasons in plants and animals and mushroom-forming fungi. You know, it's not a single thing. But nonetheless, the thing that does unite it all is this evolutionary process. You have to have group formation. Those groups become units of selection, and they turn into organisms as a consequence of group adaptation. And that evolutionary process, while it might play out in different ways in different lineages, some of these things are fundamental. So that transition to individuals that become organisms, that's universal. And size is universal. And the physical side effects that come with size, scaling laws, challenges with diffusion, and the opportunities that come to break those trade-offs through innovations, those things are all generalizable, even if they take different paths in different lineages, because they're all proximate creatures of their environment and their gene pool, right? And we've never seen those processes play out in nature. And I don't know that we ever will, because they're historical things that we don't have the actual samples to see it. And one of the things that we can do is, while we're not saying this is how multicellularity evolved in any one lineage, what we're saying is this is how multicellularity can evolve. And this is how some of these things that maybe looking in hindsight, you think you need really complex developmental control. Oh, actually, it turns out you don't, because physics gives you all these things for free that are kind of noisy, but they work. And you can bootstrap those into your evolutionary life cycle and build upon them without necessarily having to evolve those traits for a reason. So a lot of things in our experiment have turned out to be easier than we expected. And while the details may differ, I suspect that some version of these things that we're seeing in our experiment play out in the different transitions in nature.
1: You seem to have some practice with answering that question. You have thought about that one a lot. I like that answer.
0: Thanks.
1: Well, all right. You mentioned earlier a scientist named Rich Lenski, who had done this very long-term evolution experiment with bacteria, and that's been passed on now. Do you have a Jeff Barrick lined up? You're not quite close to retirement yet, I don't suppose, but have you thought about this? Is this experiment going to outlive you, I guess, is what I'm asking.
0: I would hope so. But first of all, I want to say I would be remiss if I didn't say that our experiment is actually run in my lab by Ozan Bozdag, who's a research scientist with me, who started the multi as a postdoc in 2016. And it's, you know, kept working and kept succeeding. And he's making his career essentially running this experiment. So like without Ozan, I wouldn't be here doing this. He's the one that kind of figured out how to really make it work. So I'd actually be interested in doing this a little bit differently, perhaps, than the way the LTEE has been run, which is I want to run the standard multi myself, but I wouldn't mind doing like a multiverse type thing and have collaborators or others that were interested in running their own version of the experiment. There's no reason that it has to be one timeline. I mean, you know, we could go all Loki.
1: I see separate universes doing the experiment.
0: Sure. I mean, we already have kits that we send to teachers where they can evolve their own snowflake yeast or do experiments with predators.
1: Wow.
0: We're actually making a new kit this summer for these hydrodynamic flow behaviors that we've been observing, that snowflake yeast actually act like volcanoes or sea sponges, pulling nutrients through their bodies and up and shooting them up at the center of the group, which totally overcomes diffusion limitation. But also, if scientists want to work on our system, then I think if we democratize this and make it a resource for the community, science benefits, right?
1: So you've been very good about responding to what are some aggressive questions here. Do you ever find it discouraging? And do you ever think about, you know, I don't need this aggravation?
0: Not for a long time. I felt mostly like good vibes from the broader community for many years now. But when I was just starting out, I did have some experiences that were discouraging. Like Carl Zimmer, like, had interviewed me for the New York Times and then got a bunch of critiques and then re-interviewed me. And I, as a postdoc, had to like defend myself to very senior faculty that I really looked up to. And that didn't feel very good. It felt sort of like I wasn't welcome in those communities, where it seemed like at the time, maybe we were just and trying to spin a good story and there wasn't much substance there. That definitely affected my own approach to science and my own thoughts on inclusion and just being really supportive of younger scientists. Anytime you critique a paper in my field, you might think you're critiquing the senior scientist on the paper, but they usually have a graduate student or a postdoc who wrote the thing. And it's their life for years. And they're the ones that really feel their critique, right? And so criticism is critical for science. And I love good, rigorous, critical debate. Like, I hang out with physicists and mathematicians. And in those communities, yes, it's a sign of respect to be direct, to ask hard questions, and to endeavor to get at the truth. And I really like that. But at the same time, I love writing why I like a paper. I love writing why I think this paper is important and how it changes the way I think about a field. And so when I'm reviewing papers and grants, the first thing I do is write detailed review of why the paper is important and cool. Even if I have major concerns and questions, which I will get to, I always make time to acknowledge the importance of the work. And similarly, like in the context of multicellularity, I'm always trying to bring new people into the field. Like, we're pluralists. We want new people to come in. We want you to bring your systems and your ideas. There isn't just one way of thinking about this. I think those early experiences that I had were fairly rough and made me sort of avoid interacting with those communities maybe for longer than I wish I had in hindsight.
1: Do you think the harsh criticism, or at least penetrating criticism, did it sharpen you up? Do you think it improved the work? Did you write better discussion sections? Did you write more persuasive introductions?
0: Perhaps. Well, you remember when you asked me, you know, what's the importance of your work? And I had a polished answer. And that's because I've been challenged on this enough times over the last 15 years, yep, that I had to really think hard about, uh-huh, that, right? And certainly thinking hard about it changes the way you do your science, right? You develop the areas that you think are more general and more impactful, as opposed to just doing the next experiment. Mm-hmm. That being said, the criticisms, the sharp and penetrating criticisms, I've always appreciated, because that makes your science better. The criticisms that are simply dismissive are the ones that I always have found the hardest, uh-huh, the most frustrating. Because, you know, if someone says, and I've gotten this a lot, it's cool what you do, but snowflake yeast aren't multicellular. I mean, then I have to question, okay, am I going to spend the next 10 minutes explaining the philosophy behind what multicellularity is? I'm like, there isn't just one thing here, right? And so it's the sort of dismissive side of the criticism that I've found the least productive. Whereas, like, sharp, penetrating, tough questions, I mean, we're scientists. We kind of like that stuff.
1: So good. Thank you, Will. I really appreciate it because, you know, you have fielded, I've tried my best to sort of simulate those tough questions and give you a chance to respond to them. So maybe in the future, nice, you can just play this for some of those people. Save your breath.
0: That's right.
1: Anyway, it's been really a great pleasure talking to you.
0: Likewise. So much.
1: Thank you very much. So we've had Will Ratcliffe with us talking about the evolution of multicellularity, and it has really been fun. Thank you.
0: Thanks, Steve.
1: What about that? Do you have any personal experiences with that? Or maybe you've seen it with your own students?
2: Oh,
1: or?
2: Man, I'm still a student of the subject. And even now, it really resonated in that it can be very discouraging if someone's dismissive. He's exactly right. It's okay if somebody's like really critical and you're exploring together and you're going to get to the answer. If it's right, it's right. If it's wrong, it's wrong. But to be dismissive, that is something that it's not only hard to hear, it sort of engenders a little bit of distrust, I think, because there's something about that doesn't feel like the program, you know?
1: The person who would dismiss you, you feel like, I don't trust that person so much anymore.
2: When I hear people being dismissive, it doesn't have to just be at me. I get a little suspicious. Yeah.
1: Uh-huh. Like they have another agenda about self-promotion or something.
2: Maybe,
1: else?
2: Maybe, yeah, you know, something. Because aren't we here because we're driven by excitement and curiosity that so emanates from him? And what a great colleague to have. I want to get a letter of review from him. I want him to review one of my papers. But what a great colleague. That's what you want people to bring to the table. And yeah, you want people to tell you, you know, this isn't the right direction if it really isn't, and to explain why and, you know, be able to navigate that. But that requires real engagement.
1: Something about his phrasing that to be dismissed is not productive. I thought that was such an interesting operational word to use. I mean, not that it's insulting or hurtful. It's not productive.
2: Yeah. And it can take the wind out of your sails because then there isn't anything to discuss.
1: Yeah.
2: Right? If you have something to hang on to and a point to respond to with a compelling, rational, mathematical, formal, experimental argument, whichever avenue is required, that you can keep going.
1: It doesn't help you be a better scientist. It doesn't help you make new discoveries to just be dismissed like that. Well, this has been so much fun talking to you about this episode.
2: Always.
1: I can't wait to do the next one.
2: Thanks for listening. If you're enjoying The Joy of Why and you're not already subscribed, hit the subscribe or follow button where you're listening. 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
1: 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The production team is Caitlin Folds, Livia Brock, Genevieve Sponsler, and Merritt Jacob. 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Our theme music is from APM Music. The episode art is by Peter Greenwood, and our logo is by Jackie King and Christina Armitage. Special thanks to the Columbia Journalism School and the Cornell Broadcast Studios. I'm your host, Steve Strogatz. 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
3: This is Bird Note. Ornithologist and poet J. Drew Lanham often writes about his experience as a black man in the outdoors, both the joy of being in nature and the racism he faces in the field. Sometimes that's led him to bird in places that others might overlook. And one time, looking for sparrows inspired a poem celebrating these little brown birds.
4: Sparrow envy. Were I the sparrow, brown-backed, skittish, and small, I would find haven in thorniest thickets, search far and wide for fields lain fallow, treasure the unkempt, worship the unmown, covet the weed-strewn row. I would slink between sedges, chip unseen from brambles, skulk deep within hedges, and desire the ditches grown wild. I would find great joy in the mist-sodden morning, sing humble pleas from the highest weeds, and plead for the gray days to stay.
3: 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I'm Mark Bramhill.
5: Marcia Mellow is hard to miss. She's textbook free spirit, two long braids, velvet pants, a plastic daffodil pinned to her cap. Marcia sings and plays slide guitar on Commercial Street in Provincetown.
6: I think people say my music is happy music. It's not like sad, melancholy, bring you down stuff.
5: Marcia started busking 10 years ago, but she's been playing guitar for most of her life.
6: My fingers were so sore. The first day I played, I put masking tape on the fingers and kept playing. But I always loved the sound of it. I guess the strings was for me.
5: Marcia says she busks on the street every day from May to November. She plays for 2 hours at a time.
6: It's exciting, and you meet people, and people are dancing. It makes me feel like I'm doing something right.
5: On a good day, Marcia says, she makes more than $60 from busking, On a bad one, she might earn less than 10.
6: We'll see. The rich people don't give money. It's the poor bum who lives under the dock who'll give you the last quarter.
5: Marcia says she makes some of her best money in the fall, after most performers leave for the season. In the summer, Provincetown is a mecca for street performers. Musicians, mimes, human statues. Surprisingly, there aren't a lot of turf battles.
6: We play 2 hours. It's like the kind of code that we all know. 2 hours and then pass it on to somebody.
5: But Marcia has had to fight for her place on the street. In 2007, a local merchant started a petition to ban unnecessarily loud, excessive, or unusual noise. Marcia could have packed up and looked for gigs in local bars, but...
6: Not everybody goes to bars to hear music, and little kids can't go, and old people don't usually go either. And I think my music is suited for the street, because if I'm playing a blues club, I can't play my classical stuff. But, you know, if I'm on the street, I can play anything I want.
5: Busking in another city like Boston or New York just wasn't an option. Marcia's a 14th generation Cape Codder, and Provincetown is home. So she fought back. She wrote her own counter petition and spoke up at town hall. But it wasn't enough. That summer, Provincetown passed a noise bylaw. It was a tough time for Marcia. The local paper printed a comic making fun of her as a clueless hippie. And to make matters worse, she started getting ticketed by police officers.
6: I was afraid to come out in the streets and play very much, so I started cleaning houses with a friend, and then my wrist started getting sore. And it was terrible. I call it the summer of hate as opposed to the summer of love.
5: Eventually, Marcia found a lawyer to take on the case pro bono. He argued that busking is free speech, and in August of 2007, the bylaw was removed. The town waived Marcia's tickets, and she went back to the street.

0: For Marsha, playing on the street is about connecting with people.
1: A couple of years ago, there was a busker, and I said, you know, you're not looking at the people. You're looking down, or you're just playing for yourself. You got your eyes closed, but people want to be looked at.
0: Marsha's obvious warmth earns her compliments and cash, but she doesn't make quite enough from busking to eke out a living. So she has a small side business selling glass ornaments and perfume bottles.
1: It's all right for a second job, but I'm in a lonely garage and, you know, I'm just sitting there. The music is definitely the first.
0: When it gets too cold and empty for Marsha to play in Provincetown, she spends time recording CDs in London. While she's here, though, she's focused on bringing music and joy to the street.
1: I'm just, like, so blessed to have the talent that make people happy, and because all my life, this is a theme of my life, has been music, and now it's like to the point where I can just actually do it, and I love it, and I'm so happy what I do.
0: For WCAI's Creative Life, I'm Mallory Falk.

0: One morning I heard the people on the news talking about a football game that they called the Super Bowl that had been played the day before. I called my friend Julian and asked him if he'd watched it, and he said he had. When I asked him what happened, I was not surprised to hear him say that he fell asleep. This is good. What else is television for? I'm Robert Skoglund in Tents Harbor, Maine.
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2: The sun is red, and I eat peanut butter near a bone-dry cattle trough in a dining chair in the high Nevada August desert. The day before, I woke up wet in the misty rain over Pando Aspen Grove and breathed in life from the world's largest living organism, a massive clone forest. Today, I breathe in the death of a different forest, burning hundreds of miles away and entering my lungs as a thin, then heavy, gray sadness. Antelope, Monitor, the Big Smoky Valley, I cut north, then west on Highway 50, and the loneliest road in America unfurls in front of me, a black carpet, heading into the smoky sunset.

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1: Up next is a postcard from the wind, an audio dispatch from Phil Corbett.
0: A light summer rain darkens the green stone walls of the old church, and a three-wheeled moto taxi rounds the corner. Oaxaca, Mexico, and the Sierra Norte are visible through the mist. On the flatbed of the moto taxi is a sound system, advertising the big fight. Tonight, it says, Lucha Libre. The ring is in the center of an old tiled parking garage, and colorful flags flitter above. The men wear extravagant costumes, bright masks, spandex, leather boots, and they fly through the air, launching off the ropes, pulling off incredible acrobatic flips and high kicks. The audience surrounds them, seated at floor level looking up, as a luchador called Endeavor launches himself 15 feet out of the ring directly onto his muscle-bound opponent, crashing into the folding chairs. Over by the sound system, I speak to Manuel El León Hernández, the announcer of tonight's fight.
2: Son personas normales, pero al momento en el que se visten, que se ponen una máscara.
3: These are ordinary people. They are normal people, but in the moment they get dressed, that they wear a multicolored mask, a mask that represents a character, these people change completely. They become they practically become immortal once they're up in the ring.
0: Postcards from the Wind are produced by me, Phil Corbett. A full 40-minute episode about Lucha Libre at thewind.org.

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1: On the morning of September 10th, 1944, the naval crew aboard the USS Enterprise found themselves in the South Pacific, off the coast of the island of Palau.
2: So imagine if you're on one of these aircraft carriers, you're getting up at 4 a.m. It's completely pitch black, and the first squadrons take off actually before it's even light out.
1: This is Stephen Mim. He's a historian at the University of Georgia.
2: The pilots and the crews are getting up. They're having breakfast, probably bacon and eggs. And you're in the tropics. You know, it's hot and it's humid, but it's a beautiful part of the world.
1: Where were we in the chronology of World War II at that point?
2: 1944 finds the United States mired in a brutal series of campaigns of island hopping. The game plan had been for the United States to begin recapturing islands that would serve as bases, that would slowly roll back the Japanese Empire and ultimately lead, presumably, to an invasion of Japan itself. On that particular morning, there was a plan already in place to invade the island of Peleliu, and that would become known as the Battle of Peleliu, ultimately. It would become one of the most grueling and, frankly, gruesome battles of World War II for the Americans. It would become the place where the Japanese actually began to introduce a strategy to fight invaders of these islands in a fight to the death, where there is a desire to impose as many casualties on the Americans as possible.
1: But the crew of the Enterprise knew none of that as they ate their breakfasts and got ready to board their bomber planes.
2: Bombers, primarily something known as Grumman Avengers, which are these lumbering beasts of planes that were the largest single-engine aircraft flown by any side in World War II. And the pilots used to joke that they would fall faster than they could fly because they were so ungainly, but they had an enormous payload capacity. They could carry a 2,000-pound torpedo, which could do enormous damage. A single torpedo like that could sink a Japanese aircraft carrier, in fact, did in previous sea battles. So these were very lethal weapons, but actually at the same time, very vulnerable because they weren't as fast and as maneuverable as, say, a fighter plane.
1: That morning, on one of these Avenger planes, three men boarded.
2: Anthony DePetta, who was the son of a Sicilian immigrant from Italy, from New Jersey, grown up in fairly difficult circumstances. I wouldn't say poverty, but pretty close to it. You had Wilbur Mitz, who was someone whose family had, during the Great Depression, moved to California, kind of a classic tale of moving to a better place, and had been a Golden Gloves boxer. Very interesting guy, lived near Monterey, California. And then piloting this Avenger was J. Ross Manown, who was the scion of a fairly prominent local family in the Shenandoah Valley region of West Virginia, who had been a pilot before World War II. And when war broke out and Pearl Harbor was attacked, he was immediately thrown into combat. Manown in particular had flown many missions. This is not someone who was remotely inexperienced, and he had participated in some of the major battles of World War II already. Manown was in charge of that particular contingent of planes. In other words, his plane was the lead plane. It was a conventional takeoff, and the weather was good. They were headed for Malakal Harbor, which is a small harbor where the Allies, the Americans, knew that the Japanese had significant anti-aircraft emplacements and that there was a freighter, Japanese freighter, parked in the harbor, bristling with guns, that they wanted to bomb. They wanted to take that out. That was their mission that morning. The contingent of planes flew and eventually began heading in over Malakal Harbor, where Manown spotted the freighter that was the target. And he and other planes peeled off from the larger contingent to bank down. And as he was piloting, coming down, Japanese anti-aircraft fire erupted, and the other surviving planes noticed that there was an explosion on Manon's plane, that piece of the rudder went flying off, and the plane immediately started to make an uncontrolled descent, spinning violently. No parachutes, and probably hit the water in the harbor about 8 to 9 seconds later. So there would have been almost no time for the pilot or his crew to survive and to escape. So the plane was spewing wreckage and went straight down several hundred miles an hour when it hit the water, and it vanished, swallowed by the sea.
1: Along with its crew.
2: Correct.
1: And there the plane and its crew sat on the bottom of the ocean floor for decades, until a group of extreme divers took on the challenge of trying to recover the wreckage and the remains. From Smithsonian Magazine and PRX Productions, this is There's More to That, the show that dives deep to bring you remarkable tales of discovery. I'm Ari Daniel. In this episode, Project Recover brings home those once lost but never forgotten. Stay tuned.

0: After the war, the United States government, the military, sent groups of mortuary units basically to come and reclaim anyone who had died and to find people who went missing. And it was at that time, by 1947, that they concluded that Menown and his crew were MIA, missing in action, and they were declared unrecoverable. In other words, there would be no finding the bodies. When the government declared them unrecoverable, in theory, the story should have been over. But for the family members of these crew members, there was always a hope that one day these individuals could be found and brought back.
1: Let's fast forward the tape a bit to the early 1990s when a biotech entrepreneur named Patrick Scannon found himself on vacation in Palau.
0: Towed along somewhat reluctantly by his scuba diving wife, because Palau is considered one of the greatest places in the world to scuba dive.
1: Stephen Mim wrote about Scannon and the project he founded for Smithsonian Magazine last year.
0: It also, not surprisingly, has many Japanese wrecks that people like to dive on. And if you go to the island today, the wreckage is everywhere. There are burned out tanks, anti-aircraft emplacements, you name it, it's there.
1: Amazing.
0: They were going by and someone pointed out a wing of an American bomber, and he had this kind of, wait a second, the Americans are here too, and asked, like, where's the crew? And what you know, like, well, who knows? They're somewhere in the water. And it was at that moment he had this kind of like, wait a second, there are people dead, buried here that no one has brought home.
1: Back in California, Scannon began dedicating most of his spare time to search for the remains of airmen who'd gone missing in action some 80 years earlier.
0: He zeroed in on planes because one thing about finding MIAs is that it's easiest to find them on a plane, because if you find a plane crash, there's a very good chance the body is there.
1: The plane sort of entombs its crew.
0: Exactly. And if you know which plane it is, you know who you're dealing with and how many people. And so there's many ways that it narrows the search. He had been a doctor originally, so he was very good at taking case histories. And he began crafting these very elaborate case histories of, say, a missing plane. So he started coming back with a small group of friends to Palau, seeing if they could find these planes. And they found local guides. They would ask them, like, do you know if there's wreckage of a plane here? And like someone would be like, oh, yeah, I hunt there. There's a, you know, a Mustang that, you know, went down there. It's sitting in the jungle. And he suddenly realized there were like 200 American aircraft scattered all around this island or in the waters around it.
1: Wow. So Scannon knew about the planes. Now he needed a thrill-seeking team to help him find them.
0: He was into skydiving at the time, and he was hanging out with these professional skydivers. So these are people who were kind of, if you want to look at a psychological profile, like these were people who loved to jump out of a plane at 30,000 feet, you know, base jumping. These were people who had a high tolerance for risk and adventure. And they also had an interest in aviation. And when they heard what he was doing, they're like, we'll come along. And so there's like a meeting of the minds of shared interests. And they founded this group. And this became a nonprofit that started funneling these case reports to the government, because the government actually had an agency, and still does, dedicated to bringing people home who were MIAs.
1: Scannon's nonprofit would later call itself Project Recover.
0: And so Pat and his merry band of
1: risk-tolerant adrenaline
0: junkies were sending these really detailed treasure maps basically back to the government, saying, like, here, we found another one underwater, another one on the land, you
1: Incredible.
0: Know.
1: Incredible.
0: And so the government started sending recovery teams to Palau and beginning to excavate it. So Pat Scannon and Project Recover knew through research that Jay Manown's plane was one of those lost. The plane was somewhere in the harbor. They scuba dived looking for the plane. They couldn't find it. The visibility was terrible.
1: It must be super challenging. Big plane, but when you're scanning across a huge swath of the Pacific,
0: it's extremely difficult. It is a classic needle in a haystack. You're at depths well below 100 feet. You know, this isn't something where you just kind of like snorkel and find, you know, yeah. Like it's very difficult.
1: Scannon's first big break came in the form of an amateur scuba diver in Palau who claimed to have seen a piece of a plane in a lagoon up above the harbor where Manown's Avenger went down.
0: It wasn't like a big chunk of plane, but it was something. Would it show them, though, that if this had been Manown's Avenger, that it was already disintegrating and coming apart at that stage? So they started fanning out in the neighboring hills over the harbor, and they began to find more pieces of the plane. Small pieces. And these were clearly pieces of an Avenger. They just didn't know who, but it looked increasingly like it was Jay Manown's. And if you started to line up those pieces, because, you know, the plane was disintegrating at mile high, they realized they had a flight path of how it was going down.
1: They could figure out its trajectory based on the debris path.
0: Exactly. So they started scuba diving again.
1: But they still couldn't find anything. And then another break while in Palau.
0: They had met these two researchers, one from Scripps Oceanographic Institute, one from the University of Delaware. And these two guys were doing coral reef research, and they had these things that looked like torpedoes, yellow torpedoes. And they were talking to them, and they're like, oh, these are drones. These are underwater autonomous vehicles, and we use these to, like, get information. And they said, you know, we might be able to use those. So they brought the drones to Mollicol Harbor, and they started, like, if you can imagine these things, they're like 5 feet long. And they have side sonar, so they're scanning the seabed.
1: Right.
0: And they started running this drone like a lawnmower, back and forth
1: Amazing.
0: Along the presumed flight path. And I believe it was March 2015. The thing is, like, it's deferred gratification because, you know, you're doing this. And it's not like you've got the drone and you're, like, looking at
1: a real-time readout.
0: No, it has to be beamed back to the University of Delaware. So, like, this data is, like, going halfway around the world back to the researcher. You know, the researcher's, like, pulling up the sonar scans. It was this morning, though, that morning sonar scans, they're like, wait a second. Like, that looks like a propeller. And they sent divers down, and they had found Manown's plane.
1: Unbelievable.
0: The plane had been effectively shattered into tens of thousands of pieces. Some parts, like the propeller, had remained intact because of the way they were built, but there was no plane. It was rather a wreckage or a debris field that was almost impossible to see and understand until you really started poking around what belonged to what.
1: And you were actually aboard the barge off the coast of Palau as they were going about the recovery of the wreckage and the
0: Correct.
1: Remains. So tell me, what was that like? What was the atmosphere like aboard the vessel?
0: This is extremely dangerous work to do. So Project Recover contract with divers, almost all of whom are ex-Navy divers, people who have in some cases been in combat situations. These are not scuba divers. These are people who can do all sorts of crazy things underwater. And so when I was on the barge, these divers were there and were working on what's known as surface supply air. So, you know, the old-fashioned divers helmets?
1: Yeah.
0: Imagine a high-tech version of that. Groups of them going down, working on this recovery. And
1: that just makes them more limber, so they don't have that big tank on them.
0: Exactly. And they can stay down longer. Of course, they have to do decompression for a very long time. It's a very involved process. But the atmosphere on the barge is dominated in part by these divers, who are hilarious and profane and colorful characters, but also incredibly good at their jobs. It has a kind of quasi-military feel to it because of all the safety protocols, of all of the kind of very strict regimentation about how this happens and the precautions you take to ensure that, frankly, no one dies. Poking around tangled, dangerous chunks of metal and bombs 120 feet underwater is not something you undertake lightly.
1: Sure. So they start exhuming material. What was it that they brought up?
0: The way this works is it looks like a gigantic hose where they vacuum up the seafloor. And simultaneously, anything larger, like pieces of metal, get put in a basket. If you're on a barge, a recovery barge like this, you actually see all this happening in real time because all the divers have video cameras and audio on their equipment. So there's screens showing you what's going on 120 feet below the surface. And so, you know, these guys are like joking with each other or listening to heavy metal or whatever the playlist that is today. There's typically a lead archaeologist. In this case, it was this woman, Svenja Weiss, who's German, works in Denmark. She's a project recovery team member. And she's the one kind of saying, like, stop, like, grab that thing, you know.
1: Oh, directing them from the vessel.
0: Yes, exactly. So there had been an area of the site that looked very likely to be the cockpit, what was left of it. And so the focus of the divers on this particular mission had been that area. And so they began bringing up baskets of material, and it increasingly became clear that we were getting warm. But up until that point, no remains had been found. Then there was a piece of metal that came up, which there were some people who actually were in military aviation immediately recognized as a flak piece of body armor that would have been behind Jamin Allen's back. It was like a steel plate, and the corner of it had been clearly blown off by an anti-aircraft round. So we think, we don't know with 100% certainty, that he's probably suffered a direct hit in the cockpit and was probably killed. In other words, that he was probably dead the moment the plane was hit. But that also meant that we were very close to where presumably his body was. And then the control stick came up.
1: The pilot control stick.
0: Yes.
1: A quick content warning here. Things are about to get a bit descriptive. If you'd rather not hear some of these details, just advance the podcast by a minute or so.
0: And then, and I remember very, very distinctly, there was a cage on the seafloor filled with muck and shells and coral and all this stuff. And they brought it up, and we all rushed around and looked at it. And one of the team members, this guy Blake, like reached in and pulled something out. And Svenja, who was the forensic anthropologist, archaeologist, it's like, that's a piece of tibia. That's bone. We all took up stations in the screening area where you dump these buckets of muck and you start to look. And as we were doing that, more and more bone started showing up in the cages. And every site is different. Everyone's death is different. In a case like this, it's hard to imagine just how violent this crash must have been, but the evidence was translated into what we were finding. This was not a quiet death.
1: Even though Project Recover strongly suspected these remains belonged to Manaun, based on how and where they found them, they needed definite confirmation. These fragments of bones were shipped to Hawaii, where the U.S. Department of Defense has a special unit known as the Defense POW/MIA Accounting Agency. The agency traces its origins to the aftermath of the Vietnam War, and its sole focus is finding and identifying missing service members.
0: This is the most state-of-the-art skeletal forensic laboratory in the world, the largest. They have many people there with hyper-specialized areas of interest, expertise, you know, people who only study teeth, people who only study certain kinds of skeletal remains. People had given cheek swabs who were descendants of Jamin Allen, Anthony DePetta, and Wilbur Mitz, the three crew members. In some cases, you know, people have given a cheek swab maybe 10 years ago. They've forgotten about it when the entire time the government has been working to find this person.
1: Each of these people, of course, is connected to others they left behind, fellow service members, friends, and family.
2: My name is Rebecca Sheets. I live in Roanoke, Virginia. I was born in 1947 and will be 78 years old in just another month or so. I was born after the loss of my uncle, so I know him through time spent with my grandmother, my family.
1: Rebecca's uncle was J. Ross Manown. He was her mother's brother, and even though they never got to meet, his personality and absence loomed large in her family.
2: He was a remarkable young man. I learned of him through the photos on the wall and then the occasional stories that were told. During his youth, he lived in Kingwood, West Virginia, and went to high school there. He was well-liked in the community, was very outgoing, and was in a lot of activities. Jay particularly played the cornet in the marching band. And upon graduation, he entered West Virginia University, and he majored in mining engineering. He was an avid woodworker, and we still use several pieces in our home. Just the history, knowing that he made them, is beautiful, that the legacy survives. He was in the Naval Reserves in school, and after Pearl Harbor, he enlisted in active duty. He had been at active duty for a number of years, first in Alaska, then in the Pacific, and he'd come home on leave, and I have quite a few pictures of that time. Regarding my grandmother, I was so close with her, and I just am so aware that this was a devastating loss. And she turned gray, really, in a matter of months. And my mother was left as having two grieving parents, and that was very hard on her, so it was a great loss to the family. The actual event of his loss was never really discussed, how it happened. I was only told his plane was lost in the Pacific. As you might expect, as a child, that part of the information was not shared. And I would imagine it was very painful to talk about it, and it was not discussed. So we tried to learn about him through things that he made, his activities. I always visited my grandmother often, and there was a third story to the house.

0: mother often, and there was a third story to the house, and it was a museum. My brother and I used to go up there, and there was this trunk in the attic, and my grandmother told us that it had Jay's uniform in it and his military sword. And we were told we could look at the sword, and she showed us the uniform, but we were not allowed to really disturb that.
1: Rebecca says the bombing of Pearl Harbor motivated her Uncle Jay to enlist.
0: At this particular time in our history, there was a high amount of patriotism. My father was also a naval aviator and knew Jay Manown. I grew up with a lot of respect and appreciation for our freedoms.
1: When I spoke with Rebecca, she brought along a photo album full of memorabilia. Is there a photograph in particular that stands out to you that shows your uncle in the way that you think of him?
0: The one most special to me is including my Uncle Jay Ross Manown, Lieutenant Jay Ross Manown, with his crewmates, Anthony DePetta and Wilbur Metz. There are three of them in front of the plane.
1: What do you like about that photograph?
0: This is the photograph that alerted me that the plane had been found and two of the members of the crew had their military services and they were still searching for my uncle. So this is the photograph that is most special.
1: The photograph was the one published in Smithsonian Magazine alongside Stephen's reporting. We have a link to it in our show notes if you'd like to see it yourself. Stephen's article describes the successful identification of the other two crew members aboard Manown's plane, Anthony DePetta and Wilbur Metz.
0: Upon discovering this wonderful article by Dr. Stephen Mim, I contacted the Navy that very Monday morning. I did the DNA test, sent it in. I had to wait. And that waiting part, after 80 years, you'd think we could wait. And you're so excited to get the results. 1 month later, I receive a call from the Navy chief, and she informs me that I'm a DNA match.
1: Meaning that the remains did indeed come from Lieutenant J. Ross Manown.
0: That was an exhilarating moment.
1: Tell me about the moment you got that phone call saying that they had identified his remains. What did you think? What did you feel?
0: To use the expression, it took my breath away, is pretty true. This whole experience has been a deep emotional one. Someone that has been a part of your life, who you knew through the shared memories, is coming home. And I knew what that would mean to my grandmother. I knew what that would mean to my mother and my grandfather. And it was such an overwhelming feeling of joy. We were calling all of our family and sharing this story. People we hadn't talked to in years were calling. People I hadn't met. The connections are so amazing. Two Navy chiefs visited my home, and I was joined by my brother. They presented the case of how the DNA is compared and matched, and that we will set up the military service.
1: Can you tell me about the ceremony and how that unfolded?
0: This was the end of September of 2024. The military service we decided to do in his hometown of Kingwood, West Virginia, where he grew up and where my grandparents are buried. We had the option of some other possibilities, Arlington, of course, but I wanted to bring him home. I wanted to be with family and joined by the others that had remained in the community. And I'm so glad I did. I think it was the perfect.

0: perfect opportunity. There was a flyover that was conducted after the ceremony in the parking lot where the three aircraft fly into view, the jets, and there's a breakaway, they call it the fly-off, where the missing member disappears from the formation. That was a very beautiful thing to see. Project Recover had many representatives there, including the founder, Pat Scannon, who presented me with a flag that was flown in the island of Palau.
1: Relatives of the other two service members who served aboard the Avenger with Jay Manown were also in attendance.
0: One of the highlights of this ceremony was meeting the nieces of Anthony DePetta and Wilbur Mitz. Diana Ward is the niece of Archie Mitz. He was called Archie. And Suzanne Nakamura was the niece of Anthony DePetta, and she's from New Jersey. This is rare that you get the whole crew brought home together to stand with the nieces and join our crew members together. It was wonderful. Jay was the last service member to be identified and brought home. And I stood in my grandmother's shoes when I did attend this service. I was representing my family, my mother, my grandmother, and I knew how much and how deeply grateful they would be for this outpouring of love and for this beautiful service. Finally, there is closure because throughout all these years, there was never a ceremony. There was never a grave. And it was an open wound in some ways. There was a great deal of sorrow. But now this is a moment of joy to bring him home and to know how much love has gone into this.
2: World War II is actually the place where most American MIAs were lost, upward of 80,000.
1: Stephen Mim again.
2: Really tells you something about the scale of the losses that the United States sustained in that conflict. It dwarfs all the other modern conflicts that the United States has been party to.
3: So explain to me the importance of recovering the remains of U.S. troops 80 years after the end of World War II. Is it to provide families with a kind of closure? Does the military learn something about how the battle was fought?
2: There are multiple motives, one of which is that the kind of creeds of each of the services emphasize that if you fall in the field of battle, the government will come for you. In other words, that they do not forget you.
3: Mm-hmm.
2: This is a delivery on a promise built into the armed services that is somewhat unique to the United States. But there are other motives as well. And one of which is that the closure that it provides for families is hugely important, obviously. And it's a closure that, as the Manown story attests, it spans generations. I've seen this with all three of these crew members, actually, about how it affected the families. I think, as a historian, this may not be the stated purpose, but in many ways, this is a way of keeping alive a memory of a conflict in a way that transcends History Channel style military history, you know, where you're all looking at black and white footage and you're like, okay, that happened a long time ago. And this is a way to re-engage with the past in a way that I think is constructive, perhaps. It's maybe a ritual, a secular ritual, but it's one that the United States practices and I think attestifies to its fealty to its veterans in a way that affirms their importance, living or dead.
1: Rebecca Sheets would agree with that idea. To her, the special meaning was captured in a photograph taken of her the day of the memorial.
0: At the conclusion of the service, we were seated at the cemetery, and I was presented the flag by Admiral Robinson, and I was sitting right next to my grandmother's stone, and I put my hand on her stone, and I said, "He's home." And that was a photo that I think is one of my favorites of the service.
3: And when you think about the future, what does it mean to you to have your uncle back with you in a way for you and for your family going forward?
0: Well, as I have reminisced and reflected, I believe we have been given a gift that few others experience. I have seen a community come together. I have been rejoined with family that I had lost touch with, and we are planning a family reunion, hopefully this summer or early fall, to get the family back together so those that are living elsewhere can meet their cousins and can relearn their roots. I want to thank Project Recover. I want to thank the U.S. Navy. I want to thank the DPAA-MIA Accounting Agency for making this possible. I just have such gratitude for all that have helped.
3: Rebecca, thank you so much for your time. It was really nice to talk to you and to hear more about your uncle and this story. So thank you so much.
0: I appreciate it so much.
3: Bye.
0: Bye-bye.
1: To read Stephen Mim's reporting about Project Recover and to see photos of some of the people we talked about in this episode, visit SmithsonianMag.com. 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We'd really appreciate it. From the magazine, our team is me, Deborah Rosenberg and Brian Wally. From PRX, our team is Jessica Miller, Genevieve Sponsler, Adriana Rosas Rivera, Sandra Lopez Monsalve, and Edwin Ochoa. The executive producer of PRX Productions is Jocelyn Gonzalez. Our episode artwork is by Emily Lankowitz, fact-checking by Stephanie Abramson. Our music is from APM Music. I'm Ari Daniel. 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
5: Hello, I'm Laura Hesse Fisher of the MIT Environmental Solutions Initiative, and this is Today I Learned Climate. Today, we've brought on a guest to tell us about a way that we could slow climate change, not over the next 100 years, but over the next 10 or 20.
6: One of the unique ways that we could start to change the rate of global warming in our lifetime is actually to target what are called short-lived climate pollutants.
7: My name is Desiree Plata, and I'm an associate professor in the Department of Civil and Environmental Engineering at MIT and the director of the MIT Methane Network. Our goal is to reduce methane emissions in our lifetimes, ideally over the next decade.
5: Methane is the most important of these short-lived climate pollutants. It only lasts around 12 years in the atmosphere, but in that time, it traps much more heat than CO2. So today, Professor Plata is here to tell us, how do we tackle methane? Oh, and she's bringing a special guest.
7: So I welcomed a baby to my family just a few short months ago. So she's joining us for our call today.
5: You'll hear baby Plata chime in once or twice in this episode. Okay? Okay, let's jump in.
7: So in the room that we're sitting in, for every million molecules in the air in front of us, 420 of them are CO2 and only 2 of them are methane.
5: Wait, just 2 of every million molecules?
7: Yeah, that's right. And the accurate number is 1.91 parts per million methane in the atmosphere.
5: 1.91 parts per million is actually a relatively big number for methane.
7: in the last 150 years or so, we've seen unprecedented rates of increase in methane. If you look at pre-industrial methane levels by looking at gas bubbles that are trapped in ice, they were around 0.76 parts per million in the atmosphere. So it's more than doubled, actually, since pre-industrial times.
5: Compare that with CO2, which is up about 50% from its levels in the 1700s. And the thing is, CO2 can last hundreds of years. So we've had a lot of time to raise its levels that much. Like when people shoveled coal into the furnaces in the Titanic, that coal released CO2 that's still in the atmosphere today. But remember, methane only lasts about 12 years in the atmosphere. So most of the methane up there, whether it's natural or man-made, was emitted just since the creation of Instagram. So where's it all coming from?
7: Methane kind of comes from everywhere, actually. Anywhere where you've got the accumulation of organic matter and you're kind of running out of oxygen, you can start to generate methane.
5: You know how we breathe in oxygen and breathe out CO2? Well, there are certain microorganisms, scientists call them methanogens, that live in places with very little oxygen. So they evolve to take in CO2 and put out methane. They live in places like wetlands and in the bottoms of lakes.
7: Methane also forms in the guts of what are called enteric fermenting animals. So these are animals like cows and sheep, and part of their digestion process actually leads to the generation of methane through the microorganisms or bacteria that live inside their stomachs.
5: There's also methane deep underground.
7: You can imagine a long time ago, animals or plants dying, getting buried deep below the Earth's surface. So you kind of cook and crack and crush all of the organic compounds, and they react to form things like fossil fuels. So coal, oil, and natural gas. If you're sitting in the United States right now and listening to this podcast, the chances that your home is heated by natural gas are pretty good. And at least 98% of the natural gas coming out of your pipeline is methane.
5: And that's why some folks refer to natural gas as methane gas. Now, when you burn that gas for heat or electricity, the methane reacts with oxygen and produces CO2. But if it escapes before we burn it, say from a leaky gas pipeline, that methane does go right into the atmosphere. And since methane gas is often found along with other fossil fuels, it's common for some methane to be released during coal mining and oil extraction and processing.
7: So typically, methane emissions are categorized as anthropogenic and natural. And the anthropogenic means that it's human-derived, and natural is kind of this implication that it's from wetlands or lakes or those types of sources. But the reality is that humans are changing the Earth system so much, even the natural sources have been augmented.
5: Humans create a lot of low-oxygen environments that methanogens love. Like, there are over 400 million acres of rice fields around the world, and many of those are flooded, creating, in effect, little lakes where methanogens thrive. And to deal with our garbage, we've built thousands of landfills to lock our waste under mountains of soil. Again, ideal conditions for the microbes that make methane. And while it's natural for cows to burp methane, it's humans that are raising 1.5 billion of them around the world. Clearing and draining wetlands can also release a lot of their methane all at once. And even more methane is locked in frozen soil in the Arctic, which is starting to thaw as the world gets warmer.
7: There's major concern that if we don't start to control the rate of climate change in the next couple of decades, that those types of processes could be accelerated. In other words, our bad behavior is going to come back to bite us to make things even worse, even faster.
5: While methane comes from a lot of different places, there are some especially big targets to start reducing emissions.
7: People want to target what we call the low-hanging fruit. So methane emissions from the natural gas distribution system and extraction system. So things that are in a pipe and might feasibly be easy to stop because of that. Some of the other proposals include things like lowering water levels in rice paddies to reduce the formation of methane.
6: having a better capture rate for methane that's coming from landfills, and feeding food additives to cows to get their gut microorganisms to produce less methane to start with.
5: Okay, any one of those could be its own episode with its own benefits and challenges. But the one thing they have in common is that we could use some better data to help us identify the biggest methane hotspots.
6: Methane just hasn't had the historic attention of the scientific community that it really needs to get accurate assessments. I mean, it takes an army to measure methane emissions accurately.
5: Yeah, we know how much methane is in the atmosphere. It's actually not hard to know this. Since it mixes freely in the atmosphere with the other molecules, scientists can take air samples from around the world and pretty easily measure the concentration of methane. But to find a single source of methane emissions, say a gas pipeline leak, well, that takes a totally different kind of effort.
6: It's scientists who are going out to lakes, measuring bubbles coming up from the bottoms of lakes, being out in wetlands, measuring both in the wetland and above the wetland to see how methane is being emitted. It's going to dairy barns with handheld sensors. There's been a huge push over the last decade, I would say, to get satellites into the sky so we can start to look from outer space down to see how much methane is there and where that methane might be coming from. And those satellites provide an integrated picture of what's happening over large geographic regions.
5: And the world is taking methane emissions more seriously. 2021 saw the creation of an international agreement called the Global Methane Pledge, which around 150 countries have signed on to so far.
6: And the goals of the Global Methane Pledge are to cut methane emissions by 30 to 45% by 2030. If we could cut methane emissions by 45% by 2030, we would save a half a degree of global warming by 2100. It's a really big deal to be able to do that.
5: Many of these countries are following through on this pledge with concrete plans. In the U.S., for instance, it recently became law as part of the 2022 Inflation Reduction Act that large natural gas facilities and other facilities will have to pay a fee for every ton of methane that they leak into the air. And if those companies capture the methane before it enters the atmosphere, there's actually something very practical that they could do with it. They could burn it and turn it into CO2. That's what happens with the methane gas that we burn for heat.
6: So burning it or converting it into CO2 in some way is a brilliant solution and a pretty tractable technology if you have highly concentrated methane like you do at landfills and like you do in the oil and gas industry.
5: Some landfills have even started selling energy this way. Burning the methane that they produce is pretty much the same as burning natural gas in a power plant. Now, you might be thinking, wait, what? CO2 is a greenhouse gas. Aren't we supposed to be keeping greenhouse gases out of the atmosphere? Well, yeah, it's true. But if your choice is between a molecule of CO2 and a molecule of methane, Professor Plata argues that you'd much rather have the CO2.
6: You can take half of the atmosphere's methane and convert it to CO2, and the CO2 levels go from 420 parts per million to 421 parts per million. It's a minuscule contribution to CO2 in the atmosphere, but you would save close to 15% of the heating that we'll experience in the next 100 years, if you can pull that off. Dealing with methane emissions is an enormous challenge. It's hard to find methane. It's hard to fix leaks. It's hard to abate methane from dilute sources like wetlands and dairy cows and things of that nature. But that doesn't mean it's not worthwhile. Methane is uniquely positioned to change the rate of climate forcing in our lifetimes. It's the only greenhouse gas that you can abate and see a near-term effect before this baby graduates from college.
5: That's the end of our episode today, but you can find lots more TIL Climate at tilclimate.org. TAO Climate is produced by the MIT Environmental Solutions Initiative at the Massachusetts Institute of Technology. David Leshansky is our editor and producer. Aaron Kroll is our scriptwriter and associate producer and did our artwork. Michelle Harris is our fact checker. Alana Hirschfeld was our production assistant. Sylvia Scharf is our climate education specialist. The music is by Blue Dot Sessions, and I'm your host and producer, Laura Hesse Fisher. Thanks so much to Professor Desiree Plata for joining us again, and thank you for listening.

0: This composition comes from Rob Rosenthal.
1: This is Bird Note. Ornithologist and poet J. Drew Lanham often writes about his experience as a black man in the outdoors, both the joy of being in nature and the racism he faces in the field. Sometimes that's led him to bird in places that others might overlook. And one time, looking for sparrows inspired a poem celebrating these little brown birds.
2: Sparrow envy. Were I the sparrow, brown-backed, skittish, and small, I would find haven in thorniest thickets, search far and wide for fields lain fallow, treasure the unkempt, worship the unmown, covet the weed-strewn row. I would slink between sedges, chip unseen from brambles, skulk deep within hedges, and desire the ditches grown wild. I would find great joy in the mist-sodden morning, sing humble pleas from the highest weeds, and plead for the gray days to stay.
1: 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I'm Mark Bramhill.
3: The following was produced in spring 2019 for the Transom Story Workshop, an immersive radio training program on Cape Cod.
4: One afternoon, about 3 years ago, Diana Wickman was out with her dog, Scout. He's a border collie, black and white, medium-sized, pointy ears that flop over.
5: And I ran into this tall, skinny dude walking another border collie.
4: The tall, skinny dude was Simon Thurold. He was with his dog, Dempsey.
6: She was going one way and I was going the other way and we kind of intersected.
5: I'm like, oh, you're a border collie person. Clearly, I'm going to get along with you. Like, if someone has a border collie, I'm like, we're going to be friends.
4: It turns out Diana and Simon had both gotten their dogs from the same person, the previous shepherd at Peterson Farm. So they both knew the town of Falmouth was looking for someone new to maintain the place, about 15 acres of pasture surrounded by pine and oak woods, tucked away off Woods Hole Road. The town's requirement? Using sheep as lawnmowers. They were interested, but also wary.
5: There were so many logistical questions. Like, how do we get the sheep here? Where do the sheep come from, right? Like, where do we go find sheep?
4: There were other concerns. Peterson Farm had been fallow for a while, and it wasn't in great shape. The grass was chest high, and it was full of ticks.
5: And all the invasive weeds had taken over. You just walked here, and you're like, you'd be crazy to take on this farm. It was ridiculous.
4: And there was one more thing. Diana and Simon aren't shepherds. They're scientists in Woods Hole.
5: What I actually do is work on autonomous underwater vehicles.
6: I'm an ocean ecologist in the biology department.
4: They both had a bit of farming experience, mostly from years ago. Diana worked at Friends Farms as a kid in Connecticut, and she'd started to train her dog to herd sheep with Peterson Farms' last shepherd. Simon grew up on a dairy farm in New Zealand and spent a gap year on a sheep farm. But having their own farm would be different.
6: She was in the same situation, that the idea of taking this on by herself seemed a little daunting, but the idea of taking it on with someone else seemed less than half as daunting.
5: So we teamed up and we got everything together to put in a bid and we got the proposal.
6: So I don't know if you know the children's book, If You Give a Mouse a Cookie, but if you give a New Zealander or a sheepdog, he's going to want some sheep. And so if you give him some sheep, he's going to need a place to put them.
4: It's been almost a year now since Diana and Simon took over the farm, and they've made a lot of headway. They've built all new fencing, and their sheep have grazed down the grass nice and short.
5: I love all these sheep. When I feed them in the morning, I'm just like, you're the most beautiful sheep ever. You know, I'm just like laying on the ground with them, like scratching them, taking pictures of them. I'm like, I hope no one sees this.
4: The farm is work, like hands and knees, dirty, smelly work. But it's also a way to switch on a different part of their brains. Diana flies underwater robots, but on the farm, she's the vet, trimming feet, giving shots. And Simon, who studies fish, he's the infrastructure guy,
6: We're going to staple the insulator onto the top of the post here. We can then run the high tensile wire through here, and that's going to be our electric wire at the top.
4: That wire is to keep out predators, which they've avoided so far. But they have had loss. Half of their first 10 sheep got a chronic contagious infection. They knew they didn't want to use antibiotics on their flock, but it was still a tough call.
5: We cried. I cried for like a week before we had to slaughter the animals. It was awful. You know, those were our first sheep. But I think if you're going to farm, you have to come to grips with that. However you're going to do it, you have to like come to some peace with it.
4: And then there are the animals that brought Diana and Simon together in the first place.
7: What, buddy? Come here. Come here.
4: Diana has 4 border collies now. Simon has 2. A warm spring day like this one means training with them after work.
6: This is Abel and our 5 Scottish black-faced ewes, who are right now are just loving all the fresh grass, so they're not as amenable as they might be. But Abel will move them, no problem. There he goes. They're off.
5: We use the dogs for everything. They're just indispensable. So we put a lot of time into making sure that they're, you know, useful.
4: Especially now that there are some new arrivals. Diana and Simon just welcomed their first lambs.
7: Shh, you're okay, little one. You're okay, little one.
5: Simon was saying, feels like we're real sheep farmers now.
4: At Peterson Farm in Falmouth, Massachusetts, I'm Anna Isaacs.
8: One morning I heard the people on the news talking about a football game that they called the Super Bowl that had been played the day before. I called my friend Julian and asked him if he'd watched it, and he said he had. When I asked him what happened, I was not surprised to hear him say that he fell asleep. This is good. What else is television for? I'm Robert Skoglund in Tents Harbor, Maine.

0: A good story is like a time machine. It can make us travel into the minds of people, into worlds that we've never seen. I also dream of having it built, but the time machine builders are hard to find.
1: We've gone for main engine start. We have main engine start.
2: PRX Remix. For wanderers, wanderers, time machine builders.
3: My grandfather used to tell me a lot about his childhood, growing up without having shoes and having several siblings who died of childhood diseases. But it wasn't until I was 40 or so that he really revealed some of how he got out of that poverty. When he was a teenager, he joined the ranks of some of his friends to become a driver for this moonshine business that was pervasive, and so many people got involved, and the demand seemed insatiable. But in that vacuum where people were struggling to make a living, that made a lot of people vulnerable. And so the powerful, the unscrupulous, the big wheels moved in when they saw there were millions to be made.
4: What is the wettest section in the USA? The place where, during Prohibition and since, the most illicit liquor has been made? The extreme wet spot per number of people isn't in New York or Chicago. By the undisputed evidence given at a recent trial in the United States court at Roanoke, Virginia, the spot that fairly dripped illicit liquor and kept right on dripping it after Prohibition ended is in the mountain country of southwestern Virginia, in Franklin County, Virginia. Sherwood Anderson, City Gangs Enslave Moonshine Mountaineers, 1935.
3: I'm Charlie Thompson. I teach at Duke University, and I'm also the author of Spirits of Just Men. It's a story about the community my grandparents come from, Endicott, Virginia, and a series of federal trials that indicted some of the most powerful people in the community. But my interest really began with a story that's more personal about my grandfather. My first memories of working with my grandfather were of carrying sacks. And I would go with him, and I would try to, as hard as I could when I was so little, to pick up a bag of fertilizer, but all I could do was drag one for the men to unload. And, praise that came from him. Look at him, how strong he is. He's pulling that bag all the way from back there. And I just loved that. Shooting Creek Road, a lot of people from that region travel it and know it, and everyone kind of has a love-hate relationship with the road. Shooting Creek was made famous by a song by the North Carolina Ramblers, Charlie Poole's band, back in the 1920s.
5: Best people in the world.
3: These are the best people in the world in many ways. They're people who worked very hard, who cared about their neighbors, who worked together, people who had to scrape and figured out through their own ingenuity how they could get out of poverty without the federal government's help.
6: Going up shipping, going and run, going up shipping, have a little fun.
3: In the eastern part of the county is Piedmont, and the farmland is rolling. As you get further west, the hollers get more narrow and the farmland very marginal. My grandmother used to joke that the fields were so steep that you'd have to tie yourself into the field up there, because if you didn't, you'd fall out.
7: Machine manufacturers were also in competition to build cheaper, more efficient tractors.
3: The changes that eventually caused farmers on small holdings to have so much pressure on them began in the late 1800s.
7: As farms became more mechanized, more and more farm products flowed to market. Farmers cultivated many times more land.
3: Suddenly, now the breadbasket opens. That's going to mean huge changes for anybody who's growing corn on 10 acres in Endicott.
8: Corn.
7: the golden treasure of farmers in Iowa, Indiana, and Illinois.
3: You can see those photographs today of one combine after another with grain planted as far as the eye can see. And then you compare that to a field that you can throw a rock all the way across. There's no way that one can compete with the other. The other thing about those mountains, in almost every hollow, there is a spring, very cold water, about 55 degrees. That water became a way to cool the coils for liquor stills.
8: What is today?
9: It's
8: 25th?
9: June 25th, 2003. Mm-hmm.
3: In 2003, I met Lane and Diamond Boyd, and they grew up where my grandparents did.
9: So everybody was a farmer?
10: Well, to a certain extent, and bootleg, too. Wasn't any money. There was no jobs.
8: They were self-supporting. They could go to town.
3: Diamond Boyd grew up in one of two families in Endicott that were not involved in any way in moonshine production.
8: I was telling somebody the other day, I was so mad. My daddy didn't bootleg, and I was so mad at him because I'd go to school and other people's daddies made liquor. They had so much more than we did.
9: How could you tell?
8: Oh, they dressed much better, and if they wanted to, buy something extravagant, like, they always had the money, and I didn't have it.
6: What did you do when you thought you had? Give a turn around or in the shot or go to bed. Oh, Lord, I'm gonna take a thing off.
11: My name is Kenny Rohr. My dad was a native of Franklin County, and my dad said that everybody he knew made whiskey except the local Baptist preacher who made barrels. But dad's uncles were both musicians, a guy named Posey Rohr, he was an old-time fiddler, and Charlie Poole, who was a banjo picker. And the two of them used to work for a guy named Homer Philpott in Franklin County, who was a big-time moonshiner. Posey Rohr was badly club-footed. I have pictures of him that I could show you in which his right foot is turned almost completely backwards, and his other foot was turned in at about a 45-degree angle. Homer said that Charlie and Posey and Homer went in together and made a run of whiskey. They cleared $3,300, which was an enormous sum of money. Posey Rohr took his money and went to Johns Hopkins Hospital in Baltimore. They broke his legs, turned his feet straight, and allowed him to walk. But here was an example of an operation that Posey could have never had, would never been able to afford, would not live long enough to make the money, but whiskey paid for it.
12: The 18th Amendment went into effect at 12:01 a.m. on July 16, 1920. Whatever it was the American people expected to get out of this noble experiment, I'm not sure. But bootleggers, moonshiners, trigger men, and lawless corruption is what they got.
4: It was evident that something new had sprung up in the mountains. Big business, mass production, introduced by a few shrewd, determined men, the plan being to make the little fellows work at a dangerous occupation, prisons staring at them for little more than a day's wage. Sherwood Anderson, City Gangs and Slave Moonshine Mountaineers.
3: The conspiracy consisted of Sheriff Pete Hodges and, allegedly, Commonwealth Attorney Carter Lee, and all of the deputies that worked underneath the sheriff. They required that every person who was running a still pay them $25 for every batch made, and everyone who's hauling a load out to pay them $10 in exchange for protection. So they were damned if they did produce, because they could have been arrested by those same deputies, and damned if they didn't, of course, because there was no other source of income.
13: The decisive vote of the 36th state against prohibition is happy news for the grain raisers of the United States and for many others throughout the land. Uh-oh! There'll be no more scenes such as this. Barrel after barrel of prize whiskeys destroyed by government agents. It's going to be a cold winter for the barrel busters.
3: So all of those anti-liquor agents who had been out trying to eradicate liquor to close down the speakeasies and so forth
14: had to shift and begin to show the American people that we mean business here. We want everybody who's making liquor to start paying these taxes.
15: When the 28th Division, American Expeditionary Force in France, needed information as to certain movements of opposing German forces, Lieutenant Thomas Bailey of the 111th Infantry got it.
14: They send Colonel Thomas Bailey, who was a decorated World War I veteran, to Franklin County to become basically a spy, to try to figure out why so many tax dollars were staying in private hands.
15: For more than a year, Bailey lived in Franklin County, becoming acquainted with its conditions, its citizens, and the extent to which operations in illicit liquor were carried on. During the war, Bailey won medals as a sharpshooter, but into Franklin County he went unarmed. He won the confidence of the people, and more than once had been invited to stay for dinner with those whose stills had only recently been destroyed by government agents.
14: My sense is he's just got to be really good at what he does. His accent's going to be different. His car tags are going to be different. And there probably would be people who would not mind seeing some of these guys who had been charging them money to survive pay for that a little bit. Just guessing. Jeff Richards was a deputy known as the treasurer of the conspiracy. He knew he would probably be fingered in this grand jury testimony, and so he says, I'm not going down alone. I'm taking the bosses, whoever those were in total, with him.
16: Deputy sheriff is assaulted with prisoner. October 13th, Roanoke World News.
14: On a dark night before the trial, he was taking a prisoner to a different location and is overtaken. They pulled up and with shotgun and pistol fired into his windshield.
16: Richards apparently had been taken by surprise, officers say. His bullet-torn body was found about 15 feet back of his automobile. His revolver was in his hand, but he had not been able to use it.
14: No one from the county was ever convicted of that murder, although many thought it was related to his claim that he was going to tell all.
17: Five officials are made defendants on state conspiracy charge. State attorney included in list.
16: Charles Carter Lee, politically prominent young Commonwealth's attorney of Franklin County, had accepted money for protection of those engaged in illicit whiskey operations. Roanoke Times, February 8th, 1935.
14: So the prosecutors subpoena in excess of 200 people. They're having to state what they did and how much they sold and who was there and so on.
18: To whom did he send the money?
16: Mr. Carter Lee.
14: Time after time, the same names, Pete Hodges and Jeff Richards and Carter Lee, were mentioned.
19: He told me that if I would pay Carter Lee a small amount, he could keep the Rocky Mount law off me.
14: And it would be repeated again and again.
18: Did you ever see Mr. Lee?
19: Yes, sir.
14: Carter Lee is the grandnephew of Robert E. Lee. There are many, many statues to the Confederate soldier, and Lee, of course, being the top soldier and the hero.
20: Charles Carter Lee comes from the most distinguished ancestry in America. Having those qualities, Lee could not possibly sink to the level that the government here claims. Stephen D. Timberlake, Jr., attorney for the defense.
14: The strategy of the nine lawyers that Carter Lee had hired was to take apart the testimony of the main witnesses and to take apart the character of those people. And here we have salt of the earth people, and they're attacking them.
20: The very dregs of the underworld have been combed, and prison camps, jails, penitentiaries, and insane asylums have been combed so that they could bring here thieves, rogues, and even murderers to parade across the witness stand.
14: The outcome of the trial is that Sheriff Pete Hodges and dozens of others were convicted. Carter Lee isn't even given a warning.
11: Well, my uncle's take was that Carter Lee was guilty of sin. He had certainly mistreated those moonshiners in charging them extortion fees. But he was not surprised when Carter Lee got off, you know, that he had political clout and influence. And, of course, he was a Lee. And a great nephew of Robert E. Lee was not going to be sent to the penitentiary.
14: Back in Endicott, farmers were at their last-ditch stand, and the farm stayed in the family with my grandfather, but all of my father's generation left to work in factories and in the service industry and never were able to return. My sense is that this whole region hasn't had enough history told about its struggle to get out of poverty and how we did so, we being my family and their neighbors and ancestors and so forth. And that happened with my grandparents. Without that kind of income, they never could have bought that farm that was outside of Endicott. And that's what they wanted. My grandfather didn't want to become a NASCAR driver. He didn't want to become a gangster. He didn't want to go off to the big city. He just wanted to be a farmer. And he did become that, but only because the cash income that came in from whiskey production.
16: The Great Moonshine Conspiracy was produced by Jesse Dukes and edited by Shay Shackelford of Big Shed Media in collaboration with the Center for Documentary Studies at Duke University. 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

0: Hello, I'm Laura Hesse Fisher of the MIT Environmental Solutions Initiative, and this is Today I Learned Climate. Today, we've brought on a guest to tell us about a way that we could slow climate change, not over the next 100 years, but over the next 10 or 20.
1: One of the unique ways that we could start to change the rate of global warming in our lifetime is actually to target what are called short-lived climate pollutants.
2: My name is Desiree Plata, and I'm an associate professor in the Department of Civil and Environmental Engineering at MIT and the director of the MIT Methane Network. Our goal is to reduce methane emissions in our lifetimes, ideally over the next decade.
0: Methane is the most important of these short-lived climate pollutants. It only lasts around 12 years in the atmosphere, but in that time, it traps much more heat than CO2. So today, Professor Plata is here to tell us, how do we tackle methane? Oh, and she's bringing a special guest.
2: So I welcomed a baby to my family just a few short months ago. So she's joining us for our call today.
0: You'll hear baby Plata chime in once or twice in this episode. Okay? Okay, let's jump in.
2: So in the room that we're sitting in, for every million molecules in the air in front of us, 420 of them are CO2, and only two of them are methane.
0: Wait, just two of every million molecules?
2: Yeah, that's right. And the accurate number is 1.91 parts per million methane in the atmosphere.
0: 1.91 parts per million is actually a relatively big number for methane.
2: In the last 150 years or so, we've seen unprecedented rates of increase in methane. If you look at pre-industrial methane levels by looking at gas bubbles that are trapped in ice, they were around 0.76 parts per million in the atmosphere. So it's more than doubled, actually, since pre-industrial times.
0: Compare that with CO2, which is up about 50% from its levels in the 1700s. And the thing is, CO2 can last hundreds of years. So we've had a lot of time to raise its levels that much. Like when people shoveled coal into the furnaces in the Titanic, that coal released CO2 that's still in the atmosphere today. But remember, methane only lasts about 12 years in the atmosphere. So most of the methane up there, whether it's natural or man-made, was emitted just since the creation of Instagram. So where's it all coming from?
2: Methane kind of comes from everywhere, actually. Anywhere where you've got the accumulation of organic matter and you're kind of running out of oxygen, you can start to generate methane.
0: You know how we breathe in oxygen and breathe out CO2? Well, there are certain microorganisms, scientists call them methanogens, that live in places with very little oxygen. So they evolve to take in CO2 and put out methane. They live in places like wetlands and in the bottoms of lakes.
2: Methane also forms in the guts of what are called enteric fermenting animals. So these are animals like cows and sheep, and part of their digestion process actually leads to the generation of methane through the microorganisms or bacteria that live inside their stomachs.
0: There's also methane deep underground.
2: You can imagine a long time ago, animals or plants dying, getting buried deep below the Earth's surface. So you kind of cook and crack and crush all of the organic compounds, and they react to form things like fossil fuels. So coal, oil, and natural gas. If you're sitting in the United States right now and listening to this podcast, the chances that your home is heated by natural gas are pretty good. And at least 98% of the natural gas coming out of your pipeline is methane.
0: And that's why some folks refer to natural gas as methane gas. Now, when you burn that gas for heat or electricity, the methane reacts with oxygen and produces CO2. But if it escapes before we burn it, say from a leaky gas pipeline, that methane does go right into the atmosphere. And since methane gas is often found along with other fossil fuels, it's common for some methane to be released during coal mining and oil extraction and processing.
2: So typically, methane emissions are categorized as anthropogenic and natural. And the anthropogenic means that it's human derived, and natural is kind of this implication that it's from wetlands or lakes or those types of sources. But the reality is that humans are changing the Earth system so much, even the natural sources have been augmented.
0: Humans create a lot of low oxygen environments that methanogens love. Like, there are over 400 million acres of rice fields around the world, and many of those are flooded, creating, in effect, little lakes where methanogens thrive. And to deal with our garbage, we've built thousands of landfills to lock our waste under mountains of soil. Again, ideal conditions for the microbes that make methane. And while it's natural for cows to burp methane, it's humans that are raising 1.5 billion of them around the world. Clearing and draining wetlands can also release a lot of their methane all at once. And even more methane is locked in frozen soil in the Arctic, which is starting to thaw as the world gets warmer.
2: There's major concern that if we don't start to control the rate of climate change in the next couple of decades, that those types of processes could be accelerated. In other words, our bad behavior is going to come back to bite us to make things even worse, even faster.
0: While methane comes from a lot of different places, there are some especially big targets to start reducing emissions.
2: People want to target what we call the low-hanging fruit. So methane emissions from the natural gas distribution system and extraction system, so things that are in a pipe and might feasibly be easy to stop because of that. Some of the other proposals include things like lowering water levels in rice paddies to reduce the formation of methane, having a better capture rate for methane that's coming from landfills, and feeding food additives to cows to get their gut microorganisms to produce less methane to start with.
0: Okay, any one of those could be its own episode with its own benefits and challenges. But the one thing they have in common is that we could use some better data to help us identify the biggest methane hotspots.
2: Methane just hasn't had the historic attention of the scientific community that it really needs to get accurate assessments. I mean, it takes an army to measure methane emissions accurately.
0: Yeah, we know how much methane is in the atmosphere. It's actually not hard to know this. Since it mixes freely in the atmosphere with the other molecules, scientists can take air samples from around the world and pretty easily measure the concentration of methane. But to find a single source of methane emissions, say a gas pipeline leak, well, that takes a totally different kind of effort.
2: It's scientists who are going out to lakes, measuring bubbles coming up from the bottoms of lakes, being out in wetlands, measuring both in the wetland and above the wetland to see how methane is being emitted. It's going to dairy barns with hand

0: emitted. It's going to dairy barns with handheld sensors. There's been a huge push over the last decade, I would say, to get satellites into the sky so we can start to look from outer space down to see how much methane is there and where that methane might be coming from. And those satellites provide an integrated picture of what's happening over large geographic regions.
1: And the world is taking methane emissions more seriously. 2021 saw the creation of an international agreement called the Global Methane Pledge, which around 150 countries have signed on to so far.
0: And the goals of the Global Methane Pledge are to cut methane emissions by 30 to 45% by 2030. If we could cut methane emissions by 45% by 2030, we would save a half a degree of global warming by 2100. It's a really big deal to be able to do that.
1: Many of these countries are following through on this pledge with concrete plans. In the U.S., for instance, it recently became law as part of the 2022 Inflation Reduction Act that large natural gas facilities and other facilities will have to pay a fee for every ton of methane that they leak into the air. And if those companies capture the methane before it enters the atmosphere, there's actually something very practical that they could do with it. They could burn it and turn it into CO2. That's what happens with the methane gas that we burn for heat.
0: So burning it or converting it into CO2 in some way is a brilliant solution and a pretty tractable technology if you have highly concentrated methane like you do at landfills and like you do in the oil and gas industry.
1: Some landfills have even started selling energy this way. Burning the methane that they produce is pretty much the same as burning natural gas in a power plant. Now, you might be thinking, wait, what? CO2 is a greenhouse gas. Aren't we supposed to be keeping greenhouse gases out of the atmosphere? Well, yeah, it's true. But if your choice is between a molecule of CO2 and a molecule of methane, Professor Plata argues that you'd much rather have the CO2.
0: You can take half of the atmosphere's methane and convert it to CO2, and the CO2 levels go from 420 parts per million to 421 parts per million. It's a minuscule contribution to CO2 in the atmosphere, but you would save close to 15% of the heating that we'll experience in the next 100 years, if you can pull that off. Dealing with methane emissions is an enormous challenge. It's hard to find methane. It's hard to fix leaks. It's hard to abate methane from dilute sources like wetlands and dairy cows and things of that nature. But that doesn't mean it's not worthwhile. Methane is uniquely positioned to change the rate of climate forcing in our lifetimes. It's the only greenhouse gas that you can abate and see a near-term effect before this baby graduates from college.
1: That's the end of our episode today, but you can find lots more TIL Climate at tilclimate.org. TIL Climate is produced by the MIT Environmental Solutions Initiative at the Massachusetts Institute of Technology. David Leshansky is our editor and producer. Aaron Kroll is our scriptwriter and associate producer and did our artwork. Michelle Harris is our fact checker. Alana Hirschfeld was our production assistant. Sylvia Scharf is our climate education specialist. The music is by Blue Dot Sessions, and I'm your host and producer, Laura Hesse Fisher. Thanks so much to Professor Desiree Plata for joining us again, and thank you for listening.

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Leave PRX Remix a message at 615-26-REMIX and tell us a meaningful story.

You're listening to Song Exploder, where musicians take apart their songs and, piece by piece, tell the story of how they were made. My name is Tao Nguyen. Brittany Howard is the guitarist and lead singer of the four-time Grammy-winning band Alabama Shakes. This month, she's releasing her first solo album called Jamie. In this episode, Brittany breaks down the song Stay High.

I was in Topanga last July. I came out here to start writing a record. And I remember sitting in the living room and had this old acoustic guitar and just picked it up and started playing the da-na-na-na-na. It wasn't anything special. It was just like an A to a D. And it was like really fluid with no accents on any of the strumming. And I was like, I like that. That's like a breath of fresh air to me, you know? It's nice and airy and simple. And then I had the idea for the chorus. When I have an idea, I get everything at once. I hear the drums, I hear the bass, I hear everything and where it's going, and I have to run to some place to put it down immediately. Because it's kind of like a fish on a line. You know, you got the fish on, don't snap it off. Like, you got to keep working with that fish. And you got to do it now, because you can't fight a fish all night, you know what I mean? And so once I felt like, okay, I have a song coming here, I like ran to my little studio. It was like in a greenhouse. It was super hot in there, but I just ran in. I had bought an air conditioner for it, but every time I had to record, I had to turn it off. So it was like 100-something degrees inside of this greenhouse. And just, I was like, I have to go as quickly as possible because, one, I'll probably die of heat stroke in here, and two, I'll lose the song if I don't go as quickly as possible. So that rhythmic guitar part was the first thing. And then I started doing a drum part on the back of the guitar. Then I just started singing once I got that far. It just all came out in one go, really. I didn't have to think about it. It just came out finished.

the lyrics for this song, I knew immediately they were supposed to juxtapose how dreamy and playful and innocent and childlike the music was. Like, to me, the music is like sunlight. And then I wanted for the lyrics to sound more corrupted, like the voice that's speaking has lived life. And they're saying, yeah, I work hard all day. Yeah, this is how life is. I can't ever get over the hump. However, I'm going home to my family at the end of the day, and this is what makes me keep trying and keep working. And I'm cool with that.

0: I've always had jobs. Sometimes I've had two jobs at once. I grew up in a place where we didn't have any money. My parents both worked really hard, but sometimes it's just hard to get over that hump. You know what I mean? I grew up in a trailer park, and then as soon as I was old enough to get a job, I think I was around 14 or 15 years old, I bagged groceries, and I never stopped working until I was a mail carrier. And then finally, you know, when the Alabama Shakes was found, I could quit my job. It was like the best day of my life. One of the best days of my life, for sure. So I recorded the demo, but really, I was thinking about trashing it just because I didn't want to go back to this kind of throwback R&B deal, painting myself in a corner of like, I only do a few things. Like, I only have a few functions as a songwriter and as a singer. And I was just really leery of doing that again. And I had been staying in Topanga with my partner. She was going to finish writing her book. So we both had our own creative spaces. And at the end of the day, we would sit together on the porch and just talk about how our creative days went. So I went, sat down on the porch, and she was like, well, what did you do today? And I said, well, I did write something. And she was like, okay, let me hear it. And I was like, I don't know about it. I said, I think I took a step in the wrong direction. And she was like, well, let's hear it. And I played it. And immediately she was like, oh, that's it. That's a single. And I was like, I don't think so. I don't know if I want to, like, go back to this place. But she was like, you know, if you like it, there's something you like, then you should pursue it and just share that with people. It doesn't matter. And I was like, all right. So then I had decided, okay, I'm not going to trash this song. So I took it to the studio, and I showed it to Sean Everett, my engineer. And he was like, oh, yeah, let's track it. Let's go. This is great. Me and Sean work really well together because my demos come pretty complete with ideas. And he takes my 2D image of what I'm trying to do and turns it into like 4D. And so I was playing the drum track on my demo just on the back of an acoustic guitar. So it had this really cool sound already. And then when it came time to actually put down the real tracks for the record, you know, we got Nate Smith, who is a world-class drummer, comes in the studio. And every day, Sean Everett has made him a kit based on what kind of drum sound we want for what kind of song we're doing. So this day, it was just time to do Stay High. And I remember coming in, and Sean has got a snare drum where the kick drum should be, and then just a snare drum, and I think like one ride cymbal. But he's got all these little pressure mics all over, these little black microphones stuck on each thing with like this putty. And so Nate comes in to sit down and he's going like, man, what is this? And we're all laughing and we're just like, I can't believe that this is a kit that we're going to track. Then Sean gives him two chopsticks and says, here, play with these. And I mean, we're just dying in the studio. We can't believe it. We think it's a joke. It's not a joke. Sean starts rolling and says, all right, here it comes. You ready? And Nate's like, all right, man. And then so I'm sitting in a control room and I'm hearing it and I'm going, it sounds amazing. Tacky and very texturous. I mean, it sounded great. And I was like, don't question Sean. I mean, he knows what he's doing. He's a mad genius. Zach Cockrell is playing bass on this track. So in my demos, when I first did this song, all I had was the bass doing this repetitive do, do, do, do, do. I tried to keep the bass never changing chords as much as possible, just because to me, it's like a very grounding element in the song. Gives you something to hang on to, you know, rides with the drums. Just true rhythm section style, nothing fancy. And then Zach shows up and he was like, hey, I kind of had this idea for the bass part. And he started playing the do, do, do, do, do, do, do, do, do. It's a hook all on its own. And his intentions were kind of to play that throughout the song. And he was like, but what do you think? And I said, do both. And then I was like, okay, the bass line's very simple. The drums, very simple. What can I top off this sandwich with? I just wanted to find something high and sparkly and dreamy. And when we got to the studio, I was so surprised to see that they actually had a Celeste. Robert Glasper played Celeste on this track.
1: A celeste is like a piano, but when you play a note, instead of a hammer hitting piano strings, the hammer hits a metal plate. And Robert Glasper is an acclaimed Grammy-winning jazz pianist.
0: Yeah, so Rob Glasper did the key parts on this song. I had originally written them on my demo. And then Rob listened to what I had done one time through and then went in there and played it his way. When it comes to this song, the kind of saving grace for me, like from the demo to being excited about it, was when I started performing it live in the studio and I started hearing the sounds and the way that it felt to sing over them. And I thought, well, this just feels good.

0: back to wherever it is that you come from. Yeah. I went in and just did a quick vocal take, and it was easy, effortless. It was cool. It was fun for me to enjoy songwriting. I like for all of it to go together. Everything informs the other thing, you know? So when I'm doing the vocal performance, I gotta sound like I'm cool and relaxed and having fun, no big deal. So I do this little laughs in between, and it was just because I was having a good time. I mean, I was. That's important. That's information we're taking down, recording, running on tape, mastering, and then serving up. And it's important that I mean it.
1: Yes, we do. It comes a time. There comes a time at night where we get to play.
0: I wanted it to sound intimate, having lots of texture, picking up lots of sibilance, having every little detail, picking up all the gravel and all that important information. I'm not looking necessarily for perfection, because when you're trying to tell someone how you feel, perfection's not always the way to go. I'm looking for the heart, the emotion. What kind of story is given someone just by the tone, by the style? So I kind of sing it real snaky, you know, cold-blooded and cool and no straight lines, no technical perfection when I'm singing. It's always kind of moving all over the place, the whole song.
1: 'Cause where I come from, everybody frowns and walks around with that ugly thing on their face.
0: So where I come from, there's a saying that says, get the ugly thing off your face. And it just means quit frowning. That's what it means. You never know what's going to strike with people, too. But this song feels good. And I think it's an important time right now to make people feel good. It's crazy out there, man.
1: And where I come from, we work hard and grind and hustle all day. Yes, we do.
0: And then for the chorus, I needed them to hit a chord that did the thing that got into my skin, got into my spine. So I was more careful when I was crafting these choruses just because I wanted them to do that thing where all the harmonies line up in a certain way, where it feels like a lush chord.

0: the song exists primarily just to stay positive. It's hard. I know what it's like to leave your job that you just worked 13 hours at, and you're soaked in sweat, and you're thirsty, and your feet hurt, and your knees hurt, and you go home, and you're like, I can't wait to practice tonight, because that's what brought me joy, was making music, playing music. I could not wait to go to practice after a day of work like that, because it made me happy, and that's what I lived for at the time. That's what I was trying to give to people. Look for that thing that lights you up. Look for that thing that brings you joy.
1: And now, here's Stay High by Brittany Howard in its entirety.

0: Visit songexploder.net for more information about Brittany Howard and to watch the video for Stay High. Terry Crews is in it, and it's great. 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Song Exploder is made by Hrishikesh Hirway, producer Christian Kunz, and me, Tao Nguyen. I'm guest hosting for the year, sitting in for Hrishikesh. Carlos Lerma is our illustrator. You can see his portrait of Brittany Howard on the Song Exploder website or Instagram. Song Exploder is a proud member of Radiotopia from PRX, a collective of creative, independent podcasts. 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And you can follow me at Tao Get Stay Down. My name is Tao Nguyen. 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
2: My boss called me into his office in Nairobi and handed me a list with 112 names on it. And he said, "Sasha, I want you to go into the Congo to get these people out." This story takes place in February 2000. Congo was at war. The extremists who were responsible for the Rwandan genocide had gathered their forces in the Congo. The Congolese president said that all Tutsis in the country are the enemy and need to be hunted down and killed. People were being killed in the streets in terrible ways. My name is Sasha Chanoff. I live in Somerville, Massachusetts. I'd only been in Africa for about 6 months. My boss is David Derthick at the time, and he was spearheading this U.S. rescue operation. David said to me, "Above all, you have to stick to this list. You cannot take anybody who's not on this list. If you try to add more people, the Congolese government, you're going to have to get their permission. And then at the last minute, maybe even on the plane, they'll pull your people off and you won't get anybody out." David also said that he was sending in his right-hand woman. Her name was Sheka. So Sheka and I flew into the capital of Congo. We rented a car and we drove out to this safe haven. These big black doors swung open and we drove in. Somebody looked in the car and saw her. And then this whole mob of people rushed around the car and started pushing the car up and down and chanting her name. And I remember David telling me that people would go crazy with relief when they saw us because they think that they're going to die there. But I wasn't prepared for the fact that there were far more people than the 112 on our list as well. We set up a table and we took our list out, and one by one we started calling names of people up. There was a guy standing off to the side with this sports coat, and when I asked Sheka who he was, she said, "He's a genocidaire. He's one of the killers from Rwanda, and they've probably been sent in to maybe try to assassinate people in this compound or try to sabotage what we're doing." We registered all the people who were on our list, and as we were trying to leave, a guy said, "You see that tent over there? You have to go in and look at the people who just came into this safe haven." So I said, "We can't take anybody else." But as I was saying that, I was walking towards the tent, and then Sheikha and I stepped into the tent. It felt like time stopped. There was a whole group of young children and three women whom we found out later were widows. I mean, these people looked bone thin. They had these just hollow stares. And I remember Sheikha leaning over to a three-year-old girl who was holding a doll and saying, "Oh, let me see your doll. What's your doll's name?" And all of a sudden the doll's eyes popped open and we realized that it was some baby that looked more dead than alive. The guy who had brought us in said they were in a prison camp for 16 months where many of their family members were executed. "We don't know how they survived, but they're here now. And if you don't take them, they'll die." Sheikha and I went to the hotel that night and we started arguing. She said, "Sasha, we have to take these people." And I said, "I want to as well, but we can't. we would be risking all the lives of the people that we knew we could get out. I'd never been confronted with this kind of urgent life and death dilemma, and we didn't have very much time to make the decision. I decided we have to try to do this. The next morning, people boarded the bus. An hour later, we pulled into the airport and went right up onto the tarmac, and our plane was right there, like 50 yards away. And I thought, oh my God, we're so close. People started getting off the buses, and the widows and orphans came, and the Congolese immigration officials stopped them. Something was happening I didn't understand, but I wasn't allowed to go over there. And I looked around and I saw Sheikha saying something to the head of Congolese immigration. About a minute later, it felt like an eternity, they finally let those 32 off the bus, and one by one, we all boarded the plane. I was the last one to get on the plane, and then the plane door shut. The engines came to life. We started going down the runway, and the plane sped up, and we finally lifted off the ground.
1: My name is Mami Najurama. I was born in Congo, and I am one of those 32 people in a tent. I think I was like 14. I mean, we were just people waiting to die. It's like we were walking death among the living. I live in Phoenix, Arizona. I have a husband and two children.
3: My name is Ariel.
1: Two girls.
3: I like to do math.
1: You know, I never expect to have this kind of life today.
3: You add 1, 2, 3 is 5.
1: If it wasn't for Sasha today, we wouldn't be here, because he made the impossible choice.
2: When you find ways to assist others, you're really acting as a doctor for your own soul.
1: He went beyond, and he was there every step. He would call, he would write us letters. And I can say Sasha is a family. I was always hoping that if I have a boy, I would just name him Sasha. The world needs more people like this.

Sasha says that rescue mission is what led him to found Refuge Point. It's an organization that focuses on helping the world's most at-risk refugees. Have you ever faced an impossible decision? What did you do? We want to hear from you. Go to wbur.org/kindworld to listen to more stories or share your own. I'm Erica Lance, and you're listening to Kind World from WBUR.

This is Bird Note. Snowy owls are glamour birds. When some fly south from the Arctic to adorn fence posts and driftwood logs in the northern United States, people turn up in flocks to see them. But these owls are infrequent visitors to the lower 48, even in winter. Most snowy owls stay in the Arctic all year long, hunting through both the long hours of summer and the darkness of winter. So, what time of day do snowy owls hunt when they come south? Are they diurnal, or daytime hunters, or nocturnal ones? Where the big owls winter farther south, many hunt from dusk into night. During the day, they often stand on the same perch, snoozing on and off. But around sunset, the white-feathered hunters begin to appear restless, fluffing their feathers and gliding from perch to perch. As dusk sets in, these opportunists fly out to seek their prey, rodents and rabbits in the fields, ducks and shorebirds along the coasts. They will even fly out over the water to take sleeping seabirds. Have you seen a snowy owl in your neck of the woods? 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
7: 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I'm talking into a drinking glass. It's late and I'm kind of punchy. Stay tuned.
8: The British, their final surrender in New York City after the signing of the peace treaty in 1783. Soon as the celebrations were over, Washington gathered his officers together in French's Tavern.
9: With a heart full of love and gratitude, I now take leave of you. I most devoutly wish that your latter days may be as prosperous and happy as your former ones have been glorious and honorable. I cannot come to each of you, but shall feel obliged if each of you will come and take me by the hand.
10: After the Revolutionary War, George Washington stood at the height of his military power. He was victorious, celebrated, and still in command of the army. At that moment, he could have seized control and installed himself as a dictator like Julius Caesar. Instead,
8: gave that talk where everyone in the tavern was crying. He gets an officer's salute on his way out. He takes a barge across and he rides immediately. Greeted in every town as a conquering hero. Rode down to where Congress was then meeting in Annapolis and offered his resignation.
10: And then he went home.
8: He promised his wife that he'd be home by Christmas and rode through 2 days and to get back to Mount Vernon. He kept that promise. That was who he was.
10: Like the Roman leader Cincinnatus, who stepped away from his office and returned to his farm, Washington showed that true greatness lies not only in wielding power, but in knowing when to give it up. Hello, friends. I'm Jeffrey Rosen, President and CEO of the National Constitution Center, and this is Pursuit, the Founder's Guide to Happiness. Today's episode is Resolution, George Washington and the Discipline of Letting Go. We'll be joined by Ed Larson, Pulitzer Prize-winning author of The Return of George Washington, Uniting the States, 1783 to 1789. We'll also hear from filmmaker Ken Burns, who reflects on giving power up rather than trying to accumulate more. Ed Larson, it is an honor to welcome you to Pursuit. We're here to talk about George Washington, the greatest man of his age who embodied virtue. And one of the central virtues that he embodied was the fact that he gave up power at the close of the war and after his second term.
8: It's so great to be with you. So great to be with the National Constitution Center. George Washington was an extraordinary, extraordinary man in the sense that he embodied virtue. Now, you said greatest man of his age. I'd put Ben Franklin as his equal. I think it's a pair. And they recognized this in each other. One thing Benjamin Franklin recognized in Washington, even though he disagreed on certain things like slavery, he did recognize that Washington had this tremendous virtue. And chief among them was that he did not cling to power. Like Ben Franklin, they were happy, content, satisfied in their own skin. And he studied virtue. Even as a child, he liked the classics. He loved reading Shakespeare. He loved plays. The first thing he ever wrote was when he was young, he copied a book of virtue. And to him, self-control was central to these virtues. Now, Washington had grown up not expecting to inherit the plantation. He thought he would have to make his own way and became a surveyor, surveying land for Fairfax, but while out there buying the best parcels, because back then in America, the future lay on the frontier. So if he could acquire land, he could work up wealth. Back then, they had everything in your family in Virginia went to the first son. And George Washington was not the first son. He had older brothers. Fortunately for America, not for them, but for America, they died. And he ended up inheriting the plantation. But because he didn't know he was going to inherit the plantation, he had to make his own way. He ended up inheriting it and marrying the richest widow in Virginia. And that brought him wealth a different way. But he learned these virtues. And the virtue was he recognized who he was and he was comfortable. He listened to others. He weighed their advice and then moved forward based on that. He did this his whole life. It's why he wanted a cabinet that he listened to. It's why during the war, he would gather together all his chief lieutenants and talk about a battle ahead of time, listen to it, and move forward. So in that sense, because he recognized his own strengths and weaknesses and always wanted the good for the common weal, because those were virtues that were captured in Shakespeare and were captured in the classics. He liked living on his plantation. He did not covet power. He was a member of the Continental Congress. After the Lexington Concord, the British were driven back to Boston, which was then like an island, a little peninsula of land, but it was like an island. And there were about 5,000 of them, 15,000 Continental militia from Rhode Island, Massachusetts, New Hampshire, Connecticut, surrounded them. And the Continental Congress decided they needed to nationalize that and not make this a regional war. So at John Adams and Ben Franklin's urging, they chose George Washington because he was a bit of a hero as the head of the Virginia militia during the French and Indian War. They put him in charge, but he vowed from the beginning that he would only serve as long as the war continued, that Congress was in control. Congress, which was the Republican government, it was representative of the colonies. And on every stop, he'd give a speech and he said, I'm only doing this under Congress and I will resign as soon as the war is over. So he did that. He made that pledge repeatedly and he kept his words. During the Revolution, British propagandists would continually say, why are you revolting against England? Why are you just going to change one monarch, King George, for another one, King George Washington? Because rebel leaders always become tyrants. And they would point to Oliver Cromwell in the English Civil War. They point to Caesar. Washington said, I'm not that way.
10: In March 1783 at Newburgh, Washington rejects an opportunity for him to set himself up as a military dictator in response to a suspected coup and appeals for virtue and patience on the part of the soldiers.
8: The troops had not been paid for years, and they weren't paid because Congress simply didn't have the money, because Congress did not have the power to tax. They didn't have the power to impose tariffs. They had no way to raise money. They relied on donations, as it were. Requisitions was the term they used, from the colonies or states. But very few states were actually paying them because Congress had no way to enforce them. And with the threat over from England, from the British, with the treaty coming, the states just stopped paying. So the Congress didn't have any money. And they also not just owed the veterans their due, the soldiers there too, they own the creditors and foreign countries. And so to the extent they had any money, they paid it off to the foreign countries that they owed money to, like Holland, the Netherlands. And so there was this organized effort. Some people placed it on Horatio Gates. It was certainly some of Horatio Gates' lieutenants. They hoped to get Washington there as a leader. If not Washington, they were going with Gates. And so Washington knows exactly what's happening, and he orders the meeting canceled, and then he authorizes a later one, and he goes prepared. John Adams later said about George Washington, and John Adams knew him well because not only did he work with him during the Revolution, but he served as vice president when Washington was president, and he watched him up close. And he said that George Washington was the greatest political actor he'd ever seen in his life. He was pitch perfect. He was not a great speaker, though some of his writings are very good. But he was a great actor, which because he loved to watch plays, loved plays better than anything. So he was prepared, and he even has the style set. He gives his initial statement, and nobody had ever seen him wear glasses before. And he, right midway, he pulls out the glasses and puts them on. He says, to read a letter from one congressman saying he would back trying to get money to pay the troops. As he puts on the glasses, he says, you know, I have not only grown gray in service of my country, he was only like 50, but I've also grown blind. This act of showing vulnerability to the troops. And his speech there diffused a coup by the troops. The coup would have been successful, but he diffused the revolution with this call to Republican virtue that we are different. We revolted against a monarchy. We revolted against authoritarian rule. We will have authoritarian rule if we have a coup by the military. We have to trust in the Republican government, and I will do whatever I can to get payments for the troops. Eventually, it took a new constitution to do that. But he made that point at Newburgh. And to capture how important that was, we tend to think about either the Declaration of Independence or the Constitution as the birthplace of the Republic, Philadelphia, where the National Constitution Center is. But these veterans who were there to hear Washington's talk later said Newburgh was the birthplace of the Republic.
10: And then in June 1783, he issues that crucial circular letter where he calls for an indissoluble union of the states, a sacred regard to public justice, the adoption of peace establishment, and the prevalence of that pacific and friendly disposition among the people of the United States, which will induce them to forget their local prejudices and policies to make those mutual concessions which are requisite to the general prosperity, and in some instances to sacrifice their individual advantages to the interest of the community.
8: And then you add to that, Washington stays on as commander, and in one of his final acts, he writes the circular letter to the states, which is a plea for Republican virtue that we need a stronger government. The Articles of Confederation do not work. We need a national government. And that circular letter was sent to all the governors of all 13 states. They were asked to publicize it, and he did this as a retiring commander-in-chief because they knew that the British were going to leave New York and then he was going to resign. And that circular letter to states became the best-known public document of the age, second only to the Declaration of Independence. And if you went to 4th of July ceremonies all across America during the years from 1783 to the Constitution, during those 4 or 5 years, two documents typically would be read, the Declaration of Independence and the Circular Letter to the States. And both are pleas for Republican virtue. Both capture the sense that the people are sovereign and the people should rule, not an authoritarian, not a George Washington, not any other military leader, not a Horatio Gates. The people should rule through their elected representative. The idea of rule of law, the idea of popular sovereignty through a fairly elected representatives, that is captured in both documents. The other thing I would add is John Adams' Thoughts on Government pamphlet, which comes out in April of that year. And that captures all these same themes. And Washington embraced this Thoughts on Government by Adams. That was the sense coming out of that year.
10: So fascinating. Washington's conception of Republican virtue as the rule of law, ruled by the people rather than by a sovereign or a Caesar or a king. And for Washington, political self-government required personal self-government.
8: And he had vowed to step down. And so as soon as the British they, their final surrender in New York City after the signing of the peace treaty in 1783, Washington offered his resignation. And then it was late in December. He didn't even stay for the celebrations. He'd become to be known in America as America's Fabius, which was a Roman general who had this process of retreating before a superior enemy to wear them down, which is how Washington won the Revolutionary War. Now he became known as Cincinnatius. That was the Roman general who had twice, when Rome was threatened, left his farm and led the armies to save Rome and then resigned and retired. And as a result of that, that's why they had the Society of Cincinnatius that became the society of the former officers of the Revolutionary War and their oldest descendants, capturing this sense that we, the American military, are not there in a republic to take power, to rule it as so many places. We are there to serve under a republican government and then retire. And of course, this town of Cincinnati in Ohio was named in honor of this person who became first in war, first in peace, and first in the hearts of the countrymen, as much because he resigned power as because he led the revolution and then led the country.
10: Fascinating. Why was Union important to Washington?
8: Remember, he had fought battles, most of the battles actually, more battles were fought in New Jersey than any place else. He'd fought in Massachusetts. He'd fought battles in Pennsylvania. Of course, in Virginia, famously, Yorktown was down there. There were battles in New York, major battles. So he'd moved around and he'd gotten to know the governors of all these states and worked very closely with them. Governor Clinton of New York was probably his closest friend. Governor Clinton famously named his two children. One was George Washington Clinton and the other was Martha Washington Clinton, the daughter. And he viewed himself as an American. The two first people to use that term to apply to themselves were Washington and Franklin. They no longer, Washington had called himself a Virginian, but now he called himself an American. And he believed that the country was stronger and better as a unified whole. Indeed, that's why he went to the Constitutional Convention. That's why Ben Franklin went to the Constitutional Convention. They believed we needed a national market economy, that we were all really Americans.
9: In contemplating the causes which may disturb our union, it occurs as a matter of serious concern that any ground should have been furnished for characterizing parties by geographical discriminations, Northern and Southern, Atlantic and Western, whence designing men may endeavor to excite a belief that there is a real difference of local interests and views.
8: And he thought the diversity of the whole would make the country more resilient against faction taking over, against tyranny, against a ruler, because he feared that somebody like a Patrick Henry wanted to peel off just the South where he could have some sort of authoritarian rule, a slavetocracy of some sort. Washington liked the fact that Pennsylvania and New York, New England was different, and that that diversity would help keep the freedom of the whole, and that the balance between the Senate, which was elected by the states back then, not by the people, and the House of Representatives from small districts, and a president who believed in Republican virtue, and a court. He thought that sort of balance would keep individual freedom. Because really, when you think about it, all men are created equal and endowed by their creator with certain inalienable rights. Among these are life, liberty, and the pursuit of happiness. And happiness for them didn't mean going to Vegas and having a good time. Happiness meant virtue, not intruding on others. Jefferson used that phrase, pursuit of happiness, rather than property, which some of the state constitutions use, because for him, happiness is broader than property. It's not just getting things. And part of that is having virtue. So virtue is the center of the Declaration of Independence. And the purpose is not to serve kings. Really, when you think about it, divine right of kings is the idea that was before it, the idea that the Stuarts were playing with, that the, was picked up by the Georges in England, that was prominent under Louis XIV, XV, and XVI in France. This is all the people just serve us. Now, as Washington perceived it, the Declaration of Independence, the whole purpose of the revolution was just the reverse.
10: Absolutely inspiring. Tell us about Washington's idea about the relation between personal self-government and political self-government as expressed in his farewell address.
8: He agreed with all of the key revolutionary leaders. These same sentiments were expressed by Thomas Jefferson, by John Adams, by Benjamin Franklin. They all believed it deeply. You needed virtuous leaders and you needed virtuous people. They went hand in hand. So you need self-control. You can't have leaders that are grasping and seeking after power for themselves or for their friends. And he had people in mind in his private letters, examples of people who did not have Republican virtue, were seeking after their own power and their own gain. It's pretty clear that he has Patrick Henry in mind. And later, Alexander Hamilton, who believed similarly, and Thomas Jefferson had Aaron Burr in mind. And Washington had all the fame he could possibly want, as did Ben Franklin and Thomas Jefferson and John Adams. Well, John Adams never had as much as he wanted, but for most people, it would have been satisfactory. But they all believed that the people needed to retain virtue. That's why Thomas Jefferson was so big, as you'd say, on having farmers, agrarian republic, because he thought that small landowners instinctively had this sense of popular virtue. In their private letters, Washington would express this, that he had to demonstrate the self-control.
10: Franklin and Washington note that all previous republics have gone the way of Greece and Rome, and citizens have surrendered their liberties to tyrants like Caesar in exchange for cheap luxuries and bread and circuses. At the end of his presidential term, in his farewell address, and at the end of his life, did Washington believe that Americans were capable of virtuous self-mastery, or did he think that we too might go the way of Greece and Rome?
8: I think he was hopeful, simply given his nature. At the end of his life, he was concerned. He hated the rise of partisanship, but he was very concerned because the Constitution doesn't conceive of partisan politics. That is, two political parties dominating Congress, the president being a partisan role. He always tried to serve as nonpartisan as president. That's why he had a mixed cabinet of different people. When the Congress first started, the members were not elected, and it's not designed to be elected under partisan tickets. He complains about that in his wonderful farewell address, that this partisanship, the Constitution wasn't drafted for it. It doesn't encapsulate Republican virtue. People should vote for the best person for the job. The officers later formed this organization, the Society of Cincinnatius. So the society of officers going forward that viewed themselves as creating a new leadership group for America, they didn't call themselves the Society of Washington. They were picking one aspect of Washington to represent. And that was the Republican virtue of the Cincinnatius version of George Washington.
9: Gentlemen, in every act of my administration, I have sought the happiness of my fellow citizens. My system for the attainment of this object has uniformly been to overlook all personal, local, and partial considerations. George Washington, in a letter to Boston selectmen in 1795.
10: When we return, we'll hear from Ken Burns about how Washington's choice set the path for America's future.

0: This is Pursuit, the Founder's Guide to Happiness. I'm Jeffrey Rosen.
1: I anticipate with pleasing expectation that retreat in which I promise myself to realize without alloy the sweet enjoyment of partaking in the midst of my fellow citizens, the benign influence of good laws under a free government, the ever favorite object of my heart, and the happy reward, as I trust, of our mutual cares, labors, and dangers.
0: When George Washington stepped away from the presidency and relinquished power, he embodied the classical virtue of self-mastery, overcoming his own interests in the service of the public good. Here's filmmaker Ken Burns, who's been working on the American Revolution documentary series that premieres November 16th, 2025.
2: When I was making the Franklin film, I thought, oh man, he's as important as Washington. I've just finished the revolution. I go, no, we don't have a country without him. We just don't have a country without him. And first of all, has a presence and a rectitude about him that is so impressive. He's taller than everybody else, but he uses it in a very subtle and, I think, elegant way. And even though he's got a Virginian's prejudice of hating New Englanders, he realizes that some of his best fighters are the New Englanders. He's got a Virginia planters, enslavers thing about, I don't want any blacks in my army. As Jane Kaminsky said, he has the hard no of a Virginia planter, but he's willing to revise it when he realizes, I need these men, and they fought well, and they've already fought well before I showed up on the scene. He's able to understand his role in relationship to Congress, and he's able to inspire his soldiers at the deepest level when their enlistments are out. He is indispensable to every aspect of this project. We wouldn't be here. John Adams had even asked him to take a kind of royal, kingly, or princely title, and he said, President of the United States is enough. And I think at the end of the day, George Washington, for all the flaws, he understood it, and we have a country thanks to him.
0: So powerful. Just doing the work without expectation as to result.
2: That's exactly right. And I think where we've gotten off is that we think it is about the reward at the end of the journey, but it's actually the journey. Process is the most important thing. I mean, we have an unfortunate thing in which we believe that you measure richness by one measuring stick. And there are so many. I am rich in daughters. I am rich in freedom from the vagaries

0: freedom from the vagaries of the thing that my profession calls the industry. I own all of my films because I made sacrifices that permitted that to happen. It meant somebody didn't say, you need to make this longer or shorter. There's not been that suit, as they're called in the industry, behind giving notes. We have scholars, and they say, didn't get that right, or it wasn't Thursday night, it was early Friday morning, or it was 4, not 6. Filmmaking is becoming very, very simple for me these days. Not that I know the answer. I don't. I can make a decision on the end of Tuesday and Wednesday morning, and what idiot made that thing? But I know to say what idiot made that thing. I'm not imprisoned by the need to defend something that's not defendable. And I'm also certain if it is defendable that I'll say, nope, that's the way we're going to do it, at least for now. Those are really important things to be improved on as you're telling complex histories of the United States, which happens to be my calling. And I feel extremely lucky that by age 22, I knew what I was supposed to be doing. But you cannot continue it without a certain degree of resolution and freedom from expectations of others. And that's a really hard thing. You want to develop more and more sense of wishing to be educated. And it's about the act of resolution combined with action, combined with the discipline to stay with it. Less is almost always more.
1: Promote then, as an object of primary importance, institutions for the general diffusion of knowledge. In proportion as the structure of government gives force to public opinion, it is essential that public opinion should be enlightened.
2: In his list of 13 virtues, Ben Franklin defined resolution with a memorable catchphrase, "Resolve to perform what you ought, perform without fail what you resolve." It inspired me to write a song about resolution, "Do What You Resolve." Here's baritone James Martin with Jennifer Blythe at the piano.

just done what you resolved. Then every problem solved. You've just mastered yourself with industry. I really should work out. Do it. I really should break out. Do it. I really should write a book and a song today.

0: Pursuit, The Founder's Guide to Happiness, is produced by PRX Productions for the National Constitution Center. From PRX, the team is Genevieve Sponsler, Courtney Florentine, David Newtown, Sandra Lopez-Monsalve, Tommy Bazarian, and Pedro Rafael Rosado. The executive producer of PRX Productions is Jocelyn Gonzalez. The voice actor is Charlie Warren. From the NCC, our team is Annie Stone, Griffin Ritchie, and Bill Pollack. Music and lyrics by Jeffrey Rosen, with arrangements by Greg Stroman. The songs and incidental music feature baritone James Martin, with Jennifer Blythe at the piano, and Greg Stroman on trombone for the theme song. I'm Jeffrey Rosen. In our next episode, The Life of Alexander Hamilton, with historian Stephen Knott. 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
1: Up next, Hidden Kitchens takes us to a dark corner of America's past, to the World War II internment camps where more than 100,000 people of Japanese descent, most of them American citizens, were incarcerated without trial for the duration of the war. Kitchen Sisters producers Nikki Silva and Davian Nelson explore the impact of the internment on Japanese cooking and culture in America in a story they call Weenie Royale.
2: My name is Akemi Tamaribuchi, and I'm third generation Japanese American. During World War II, my family was interned in Tule Lake internment camp. I'm positive that so many of the dishes that I grew up eating stemmed from what they had in camp and how they incorporated that into their tastes. Fried bologna with a little sugar and a little soy sauce on top, hot dogs and everything. They use things like ketchup and hot water for soup bases. We eat ketchup on everything. Weenie Royale and Hamburger Royale, they're my favorites. Sunday mornings we always had sliced hot dogs mixed with eggs with soy sauce and a little oyster sauce, stir-fried in with some onions over rice.
3: My father was Ito Ikemoto. Everybody called him Ed. He made that his official name after the war. He was a grocer. He had three grocery stores, and he lost them all, of course. My name's Howard Ikemoto. After the war, a lot of the Japanese came back to places like Sacramento, and they had no jobs. And a lot of them got pickup trucks and became gardeners. When I was 12 years old, I would go every Saturday to work with my father. Every lunch, all the Japanese gardeners would meet in front of people that they were mowing lawns for. We used to eat rice with one plum in the middle, and then maybe have a slice of Spam, corned beef hash out of a can. That was part of our main diet in camp. And while they were having their lunch, they would talk about the camps, which was the prime of their life.
4: My name is Tammy Takahashi. I'm a native of San Francisco. I went to UC Berkeley in the 30s, the depths of depression. I lived my whole life here, except for the 4 years of World War II. Everybody, if they had a drop of Japanese blood, 1/16, we were all gathered up and put into camps. Our camp, Topaz, each person was given a tin pie plate that held our meals. Even now, 70 years later, if I look at a tin pie plate, it brings back memories.
5: My name is Moss Kawaguchi. I'm 79 years old. When I was evacuated, they sent me over to Tamfram Racetrack. I had to live in a stable 6 months. You could still see the hairs on the floor, and you could still smell the horses. They told us that you're supposed to bring your own mess gear. Being a Boy Scout, I knew what to bring. They had a big hall. All 8,000 of us had to march in there with your mess gear in hand.
3: You lined up for your food and then sat down at these long tables and ate there. Everybody squeezed in where they could. just broke apart the family because the kids were running around. There was no family dinner.
6: Somebody else was cooking your dinner. It wasn't your mother. That part of the family life was just institutionalized. My name is Jean Wilkotsky Houston. I was 7 years old. We went to Mazanar. It was bleak, desert.
4: The cook in our mess hall and Block 11 was a Coast Guard military cook, a grizzly old cranky guy, not very friendly disposed to the idea of children and women. It was determined that only children from birth to 12 years of age would be given 6 ounces of milk, maximum. And I was pregnant, but he wouldn't give me any milk.
3: We were very unused to eating potatoes. It was not something that was part of our regular diet. My father and mother ate rice every day of their life. Rice is certainly a soul food for Japanese Americans.
2: They had dirt floors in the barracks. My great-grandmother would dig a hole and ferment her own rice wine or sake and store it buried in the dirt. That was a big secret that wasn't allowed in camps.
7: Every block had sake makers. Everybody had any connection with the mess hall. They scrape all the rice out of the bottom of the pan and they'll make sake. My name is Jim Yamaichi. I spent 3 years in Tui Lake. You see that concrete thing over there? There used to be a guard tower in that corner. That's the slaughterhouse where they slaughtered the hogs, rendering the fat. The soap was made right there and took into the mess hall. This is where the chicken coop used to be. Tui Lake was one of the biggest farm camps. We supplied most of all the vegetables to other camps. 3,800 acres of farmland. Internees did the farming. You bring a carload of hot dogs and come in by the tons. And we eat hot dogs for days, you know.
3: My father decided he was going to have a family dinner Christmas time, and he was going around the camp bragging to his friends that he was going to have a goose for Christmas. Everybody was mocking him. There was no place to cook a goose, and then where are you going to get a goose anyway, right? Tule Lake is a flyway for Canadian geese. So he dug this trench and laid down, put some gunny sack over himself, and put feed in the trench. And sure enough, the geese came down and their wings were trapped. My father threw the gunny sack onto the geese. Every barrack had this potbelly stove, and he actually roasted it in there. And we had our Christmas goose.
8: My name is Shosei Hanayama, minister of Watson Buddhist Temple. After World War II in Yokohama, so many Americans came, Army and Navy, and they brought, you know, a hot dog. It's an American cuisine, you know, and every year on Independence Day, they have a contest in New York City. Japanese young guy, you know, every year he ate over 50 hot dogs he ate in a couple minutes.
9: This year's Nathan's hot dog eating contest. Takiro Kobayashi hoping to swallow the competition.
10: He'll show us a couple different looks. Right now he's Japanese-ing and solid-ing. He's breaking the dog in half, separating dog from bun. Still the man to be beat. He is the Lance Armstrong of our
2: city. Some of my closest friends never even heard of the fact that the Japanese were interned. And there's so many things that have affected our culture, at least that came out of there, like the food. To be honest, I think that the Japanese culture is very silent. Nobody ever complains or talks about any bad times. And my grandmother, my oba-chan, she's 85 years old. Now she has all of a sudden become far more sensitive to wanting all of her family to understand where everything came from. You know, we lost so much of it. It's just like, call all the grandkids and Bachan's making weenie royale for breakfast. Come spend time so that you learn how to make this food so you can make it for your children and their children.

Thanks for listening, friends. I'm thrilled that my new book is out in October 2025. It's called The Pursuit of Liberty: How Hamilton versus Jefferson Ignited the Lasting Battle Over Power in America. 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
2: The taxi idled in front of a convenience store in downtown San Francisco while Max Vision paid the driver and unfolded his 6'5" frame from the back of the car, his thick brown hair pulled into a sleek ponytail. He stepped into the store and waited for the cab to disappear down the street before emerging for the two-block walk to his safe house. Around him, tiny shops and newsstands awakened under the overcast sky, and suited workers filed into the office towers looming above. Max was going to work, too. But his job wouldn't have him home after 9 hours for a good night's sleep. He'd be cloistered for days this time. Once he put his plan into motion, there would be no going home, no slipping out for a bite of dinner, no date night at the multiplex, nothing until he was done. This was the day he was declaring war. Nobody knew his name, not his real one anyway, and nobody knew his past. Here he wasn't Max Butler, the small-town troublemaker driven by obsession to a moment of life-changing violence. And he wasn't Max Vision, the self-named computer security expert paid $100 an hour to harden the networks of Silicon Valley companies. As he rode up the apartment building elevator, Max became someone else. Iceman, a rising leader in a criminal economy responsible for billions of dollars in thefts from American companies and consumers.
3: So, in writing Kingpin, you got to know Max Ray Vision pretty well. Tell me about him.
2: He's a complicated guy. He kind of came into the Bay Area in the late 1990s from seemingly nowhere, almost instantly made a name for himself in what's called the white hat hacking community. So these are legitimate computer security researchers who are battling the bad guys.
3: The black hats.
2: The black hats. It turned out that he had there was a side to him that people didn't know about, where in his spare time he was staging recreational computer intrusions like a black hat would do, and he got caught for a big one. He hacked into the Pentagon on a massive scale and fixed their security holes for them without permission. So he went to prison for that.
3: So that's not necessarily such a bad thing to do, right? I mean, he hacked in, which is bad, but then he fixed things, which is good.
2: Yeah, but he also left back doors in all the computers he hacked, which is bad. So it was a little bit of both. He was treated fairly harshly for it. So he served an 18-month sentence, and it was while he was in prison that he began associating with more serious career criminals. Then when he got out and found that he couldn't get legitimate work anymore because of his hacking conviction, he turned to those criminals and began a very aggressive cybercrime spree.
3: And this book is about that, and the industry, the whole credit card hacking industry, essentially, that Max Ray Vision was part of. So tell me about this industry. How did you get to know about it?
2: I've been covering computer crime now for about 12 years. And this has been kind of the background radiation of all the major computer intrusions that we're seeing, is the data gets stolen, and then it winds up in this vast global underground marketplace where identity information is bought and sold like pork bellies on the commodities exchange. So I'd been covering major developments in it. I covered Max's case when he was hacking the Pentagon, and then he emerged again as this ringleader in this global underground.
3: So how does one become a ringleader in this kind of industry? I mean, you talk about the information clearinghouses, the chat rooms almost amongst cyber criminals. So tell me a little bit more about that as you relay in Kingpin.
2: Max kind of came into this community cold when he decided to become a criminal. He was a very good hacker. He could break into pretty much any system that he wanted to, but he wasn't a great criminal at first. He didn't really know how to make money off of this stuff. So he started by hacking other hackers on a fairly large scale, breaking into their computers, figuring out what they were doing. That's how he discovered these this underground. He discovered these Carter forums. He eventually set up his own, and then he hacked all of the competing forums and absorbed their membership by force onto his site and destroyed the other forums on his way out.
3: What was the draw for him?
2: He was still something of a white hat hacker even while he was doing this. And it's kind of core to hacking, the good kind of hacking, that if you see something broken, you want to fix it. That's kind of how he got in trouble with the Pentagon. So he thought that there were too many forums, that the criminal community was too divided, and it was bad for business and it was bad for the community. So he kind of appointed himself the benevolent ruler of this massive underground, and muscled in and used his skills to take it over.
3: That's Kevin Polson. He's the author of Kingpin, How One Hacker Took Over the $1 Billion Cybercrime Underground. So Max Ray Vision, Max Butler, wavers between wearing the white hat, so to speak, and the black hat. So tell me about that duality.
2: Yeah, I mean, in the old days, hacking, computer intrusion was done purely recreationally, right? So it's like Matthew Broderick in War Games. You're breaking into stuff in order to explore. In the early 1990s, that kind of fell out of fashion. Part of it was because with the internet, you no longer had to break into networks in order to really enjoy the benefits of a global network. And then there was also a lot of money to be made as a white hat hacker. You saw,
3: and that's somebody who's solving the security breaches.
2: Exactly,
3: black hats might be
2: exactly.
3: Doing.
2: So the most successful white hats probably make nearly as much as the most successful black hats. It's a lot easier to break into the, it's a lot easier to make money as a black hat. Like you can make a decent salary as a white hat hacker, but as a black hat, you can make millions. Routinely, there's a huge amount of money flowing into the underground. Max for a time did this. He found somebody that was doing these ATM cash outs for a hacker in Eastern Europe. He hacked the person that was doing the cash outs, the mule, started stealing the ATM data and doing his own cash outs. And then he contacted the guy in Eastern Europe who was pulling the strings and told him one day what he had done. He said, "Hey, I hacked your mule. I've been stealing your stuff." So the guy in Eastern Europe wound up switching his business to Max because Max had proven that his mule was unreliable.
3: That seemed to be an interesting development for a lot of these people, that they would, as you just said, they would hack somebody else and then tell them about it and prove their worth then in that way and then get hired. And I think that that's also the way possibly the black hats then end up working as, say, people who are working for the industry, whether it's for starting their own cybersecurity companies. Hey, I was able to do these kinds of hacks, and that's my skill level. It's part of their resume.
2: Yeah, there was a lot of that maybe 10 years ago. Now, not so much. There's enough homegrown computing talent now that it's much harder to go from being a black hat to a white hat. Your best chance of doing that now is to not admit that you were a black hat. Whereas it used to be the opposite.
3: That's Kevin Polson. He's a senior editor with Wired.com. He oversees privacy, crime, and security online through Wired's blog, Threat Level. And he wrote Kingpin, How One Hacker Took Over the $1 Billion Cybercrime Underground. So how do you get your insight into this industry and into, you know, some of the hacking minds?
2: I've been covering it for quite a long time. If you go back far enough, I myself am an ex-hacker.
3: What was the draw for you?
2: It was the classic kind of hacking where I was interested in how things worked. My thing was the phone company, and I was doing this. We're talking the late 80s now. I was doing this before there was any real internet as we understand it now, and the phone network was the big global network, both for voice and for data. So it was quite fascinating to me.
3: That was called phone phreaking, is that right?
2: Phone phreaking or phone hacking, yeah.
3: And what would you get out of it? What exactly would you do?
2: For me, it was mostly exploration and experimentation, although at one point I did start using my access to cheat at radio station phone-in contests.
3: Oh, so would you block the lines from being answered by other people?
2: Exactly. Like if they were taking the 100th caller, I would let the first 80 or 90 calls go through and then arrange for all subsequent calls to be me.
3: I see. What was the best thing you got out of that?
2: 5 years in prison. Oh, you said the best thing. I got a Porsche and I got some sizable cash prizes.
3: Wow. Wow. And did you go to prison?
2: I did.
3: Huh. So for Max Vision, when he was in prison, he met all kinds of people who wanted to continue their criminal enterprises and were making connections in there. And when they got out, they continued. For you, you went a different way. You became a senior editor at Wired.com and you wrote this book. So how is your experience different?
2: You do meet a lot of interesting people in prison. That's one of the few benefits is it's a kind of a think tank of crime, and a lot of scheming takes place. When I got out, though, I was just at the point where I wanted to go in a different direction with my life.
4: This is Bird Note. Snowy owls are glamour birds. When some fly south from the Arctic to adorn fence posts and driftwood logs in the northern United States, people turn up in flocks to see them. But these owls are infrequent visitors to the lower 48, even in winter. Most snowy owls stay in the Arctic all year long, hunting through both the long hours of summer and the darkness of winter. So, what time of day do snowy owls hunt when they come south? Are they diurnal, or daytime hunters, or nocturnal ones? Where the big owls winter farther south, many hunt from dusk into night. During the day, they often stand on the same perch, snoozing on and off. But around sunset, the white-feathered hunters begin to appear restless, fluffing their feathers and gliding from perch to perch. As dusk sets in, these opportunists fly out to seek their prey, rodents and rabbits in the fields, ducks and shorebirds along the coasts. They will even fly out over the water to take sleeping seabirds. Have you seen a snowy owl in your neck of the woods? Share a photo on our Facebook page at Bird Note Radio. For Bird Note, I'm Mary McCann.
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6: As I record this, Voyager 2 is over 12 billion miles from Earth, and Voyager 1 over 15 billion. As these two spacecraft hurtle away from our solar system, each carries a sort of message in a bottle. Specifically, a golden record. The cover of these records, one on each probe, includes diagrams and illustrated instructions on how to play them. Pressed into the gold-plated copper disc, this mix compiled by Carl Sagan with help from recordist Alan Lomax includes a wide range of human music. There's European classical music, a Navajo night chant, bagpipes from Azerbaijan,

0: a Peruvian wedding song, Mozart, Chuck Berry, Chinese folk music, Aboriginal didgeridoo, a truly wide-ranging mix. And it's fun to imagine an alien running across this shiny disc, figuring out the instructions, and hitting play. Postcards from the Wind are produced by me, Phil Corbett. More at thewind.org.
1: Rest in peace, Michael Price. Just recently, I was on the outs with my friends and family when one of my friends told me that my friend Michael had gotten killed at the mall with his girlfriend by some hyphy youngsters who were arguing about how slow him and his girlfriend were going on the escalator. Here's a rap I wrote about it. R.I.P. Mike, why he had to die? They had to get that kid because he was so fly. Wake up in the morning, change my life, I try. Violence ain't the answer, so people wonder why. Educate your mind and elevate your game, so maybe one day you can gain a little fame. But people kinda crazy, they don't feel me, they insane. R.I.P. Mike, you know the game. Junior F. Baby.

0: This is Bird Note.
1: Oh, there's blackjack and poker and the roulette wheel. All you need is a strong heart and a new steel. Viva Las Vegas!
0: Las Vegas. The name conjures images of casinos and late-night reveling. But when explorer Antonio Armijo came upon the place in 1829, he found bubbling springs, abundant beavers, and grassy beaver meadows. The verdant scene prompted Armijo to name the site Las Vegas, Spanish for the meadows. But what do beavers have to do with meadows? Beavers do much to shape the natural landscape. They fell trees along creeks and stack the logs and branches into dams. Before long, they've created ponds with marshy edges. The new wetlands become magnets for nesting birds, from ducks and rails to warblers and blackbirds. In time, the industrious beavers deplete nearby trees and move on to work their magic elsewhere. The ponds they leave behind fill gradually with soil and organic debris. They give way to marshes, the marshes to wet meadows, which dry a bit, and at last we are looking at what Antonio Armijo saw. Fertile expanses of green meadow. Beaver meadows. Las Vegas. So next time you hear Elvis singing Viva Las Vegas, take a moment to contemplate the beavers who got there first.
2: Viva Las Vegas!
3: This is PRX Remix.
4: President Trump says the U.S. is leading on AI and taking that message to China's leader, Xi Jinping.
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4: The state and stakes of that competition on the next morning edition from NPR News.
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0: Here we are. Here we are. We are anticipating. There it is. There it is.
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2: In the dream of radio.
0: That's the picture. You see it for yourself. There it is.
3: There's a moment from the autumn of 2024 that Rachel Fortuna Cabral remembers acutely.
4: We're sitting in the history wing, and in front of me is a box.
3: Rachel was on campus at Roger Williams University in Rhode Island, where she's an undergrad majoring in history.
4: And we open up the box, and in it sits the tattered pages of the yellowing manuscript. And I just felt chills go across my body. You see this beautiful cursive. And the pages are big. It's not like notebook paper. They are big sheets of paper. And I remember touching to turn the page and just being so careful because I was holding history in my hands.
3: Specifically, it appeared to be the history of Thomas White, an African-American man who escaped slavery in the mid-1800s and lived to recount the tale. What made these 41 giant, double-sided, handwritten pages even more remarkable is that they'd just been discovered unexpectedly on the screened-in porch of the in-laws of Cindy Elder in Barrington, Rhode Island.
4: It's not in an archival box. It's left open to the elements amongst family documents for the Elder family.
3: At the time, Cindy was doing research for a book of historical fiction based on her family's legacy in the shipping and sailing industries. But when she found this unexpected manuscript in a pile of ship logs, newspaper clippings, and other historic documents, she was more than a little confused. What did this narrative have to do with her family?
4: We think that the Elder family had a sailing ship that Thomas was a ship's cook on, but we're really not certain.
3: To learn more, Cindy brought the manuscript to Charlotte Carrington Farmer, a historian of early America at Roger Williams University. Charlotte invited Rachel to help lead an investigation of the manuscript. They wanted to uncover as much as they could about Thomas White and how this document came to be. Smithsonian Magazine recently reported on its discovery and significance.
4: I had already read the manuscript and started to familiarize myself with it, but it's so different from reading the transcribed version on a Google Doc and then seeing and holding the manuscript itself, these tattered pages that have watermarks on them and are ripping away. But it was a very emotional experience. And I want to be able to ensure that that feeling that I had gets to Thomas's descendants. I want them to be able to have that feeling too.
3: From Smithsonian Magazine and PRX Productions, this is There's More to That, the show that views history as a living journey. I'm Ari Daniel. In this episode, we follow the incredible story of a self-emancipated man, and we explore the genre of first-person accounts from formerly enslaved people, and what those voices from the past can teach us today. Stay tuned. So you're holding these pages. They tell a story about a man named Thomas White. Who was Thomas White?
4: He was a remarkable man, genuinely. I mean, when we talk about this manuscript, we talk about it in the context of slave history. But to me, this manuscript goes beyond that. Thomas is not just a man who escaped enslavement. He is determined, not only in his escape from enslavement, but beyond that, when he takes up numerous jobs, starting as a ship's cook and just traveling the world. When you're reading the manuscript, you can really feel his personality shine through.
3: What was his childhood like? Where did he grow up?
4: He grew up in Cambridge, Maryland, is what he says in the manuscript, on a plantation. He never mentions a master. He mentions a mistress. And he talks about the brutality of slavery. What inspires him to escape is stories that he hears from his mistress's son. The mistress's son spends some time at university in Philadelphia, comes back and tells Thomas about the free black population in Philadelphia and how white people there are not allowed to insult them or treat them as they do in Maryland.
3: So he hears about the possibility of being free farther north, mm-hmm. and hatches this plan to escape. Mm-hmm. Do we know much about what he was feeling in the period leading up to his intended escape?
4: Absolutely. He was scared.
3: Yeah.
4: He talks about this moment where before he sets off on his journey, he goes to his mother's grave, knowing that that is the last time he will be able to visit his mother's grave. Because once he sets out for freedom, he can't step back in Maryland or he will be re-enslaved. Yeah.
3: What did he say at his mother's grave? Do we know?
4: So he says, "As I turned to leave the only home I had ever known, I could not restrain a tear from crying in my eyes as I looked on it for the last time. I then visited the grave of my dear mother, and on it I breathed a fervent prayer to heaven to grant me success in the perilous journey I was about to undertake. I then proceeded to the stables, which were situated about a quarter of a mile from the house. On reaching them, I led out two horses and saddled them, and then repaired to a corner of the street where my comrade was awaiting my arrival."
3: What was that journey like?
4: The journey itself was perilous. He sets out with one of his friends who lives on a neighboring plantation, and his friend doesn't complete the journey, but Thomas does. With the help of abolitionists, Thomas is able to escape up the northeast. He describes how, to his understanding, there's spies along the way too who try to catch people who are trying to self-emancipate.
3: So he quickly fell into the hands of abolitionists and the Underground Railroad to help him farther north?
4: Yep. So to our understanding of it, Thomas starts in Cambridge, makes his way through Maryland, then through Pennsylvania, and then New York, and ends up in Pittsfield, Massachusetts, where he stays for a time working at a young ladies' seminary, and then off to Boston, where he meets his wife, Ellen.
3: Did he write this?
4: Thomas is illiterate. We know that he did not handwrite this manuscript. So our best guess goes back to why this manuscript is in with the rest of the Elder family's shipping records. And that's that when Thomas likely worked as a ship's cook on one of the Elder family's ships, they would sit around and Thomas would tell his incredible life story, and various people on the ship would write it down. There's what we think are four distinct handwriting styles within the manuscript.
3: So going back to the discovery of the manuscript for a moment, Charlotte Carrington Farmer was overseeing the research, and she said she was really taken by the document, but also somewhat nervous. Because historians are usually trained to be skeptical about new documents and their origins, particularly ones like this. So what's your understanding of why historians should be skeptical, and how does that relate to this manuscript?
4: Sure. It's not every day that a 41-page manuscript detailing the story of a man who escapes enslavement winds up at your doorstep. So I completely understand her pause. Another reason why we had to take a beat there was because there are works of abolitionist propaganda that have been written where it'll tell a story and the function of it is to try and further the abolitionist effort. So scholars who we had spoken to had suggested that this might be a work of abolitionist propaganda. Obviously, we hope that that wasn't the case. We hope that there was more to this story, and with the finding of what we believe is Thomas's marriage certificate, that was kind of our big moment where we were able to say, "Thomas, we found you in the archival records. This is not a piece of abolitionist propaganda. This is real." I think another thing too is the manuscript is so detailed, and a lot of it does line up with real places and things that we know happened within history. For example, the Young Ladies Seminary in Pittsfield, Massachusetts, that I said Thomas works at for a time, we know that that existed because of research that we've done. So it seemed too detailed to just be a piece of abolitionist propaganda.
3: You were coordinating a team of student researchers. What was the goal of your work over the course of the semester?
4: So one group of students was focused on the paleography and trying to understand how many different types of handwriting there are in the manuscript and how we can determine that they are definitely different. And it's not just that the ship was moving differently that day or the writer was tired. Another group was trying to learn more about Thomas's time whilst he was enslaved. So seeing if we could find his name in any records in Cambridge, Maryland, and trying to understand what enslavement in Cambridge looked like during this time period and providing that historical context to the team. Another group was focused on trying to track descendants, because another major goal of this project is to reunite his descendants with the story of their remarkable ancestor. That group found the marriage certificate and who we believe to be Thomas's daughter. And we hope that through the Smithsonian article and podcasts like this, maybe this story will ring familiar to someone and they'll reach out and say, hey, this might be my ancestor.
3: You mentioned the marriage records that you discovered.
4: Mm-hmm.
3: And so you found out that Thomas married Ellen Stewart. Can you tell me who Ellen was?
4: As far as we can tell, Ellen had a pretty remarkable life of her own. We believe that Ellen's mother was Sukey Stewart, who was enslaved to President James Madison and his wife, Dolly Madison. When we found that out, I remember my jaw just dropping because this manuscript already has such significance, I believe, but this just reaffirmed that. And beyond that, Ellen's escape from enslavement is pretty remarkable in itself. She attempts to escape enslavement aboard the Pearl, which is the largest nonviolent escape from enslavement in United States history. Unfortunately, not successful in her attempted escape, is captured, but abolitionists in Boston raise money to purchase her freedom, which is what leads her to Boston, where she eventually meets Thomas.
3: Hmm. After they married, Thomas White traveled extensively for work.
4: Mm-hmm.
3: Where did he go and what did he do?
4: He starts out as a captain steward on a ship that goes from Boston to California. And then from there, Thomas travels the world. He goes to Calcutta. He goes to Melbourne, Australia.
3: And leaves his wife behind for months on end.
4: Yes. So the only time that is mentioned in the manuscript that Thomas reunites with Ellen is for a short period of like 3 months in New York that they're together. And why that's so important is because to our understanding, that must be when their child was conceived. And it lines up with census records and everything. The years seem to line up well if they were to spend 3 months in New York together and then their daughter Gertrude was born. But it gets to a point where his wife Ellen starts self-reporting as widowed in the census. And I don't know if that's because Thomas has actually passed or because her thought process is he's always away. Who knows if I'm ever going to see him again? He might be dead. That's another one of our research questions. What happened to Thomas after this manuscript just abruptly ends?
3: What were some of the inconsistencies that you ran into while trying to tie Thomas White to the historical record, and how did you resolve those?
4: So one of the biggest inconsistencies was time. Our timeline, the years we were working in, because Thomas only mentions a year once. When he's escaping enslavement, he says, bidding adieu to the town forever in the 2nd of March, 1831, I being then in my 15th year, etc., etc., etc. So he says he's 15 in March of 1831, and that's the only date that we're ever provided. And in the early phases, when we were sending out this document to scholars, we sent it to Dr. Timothy Walker at UMass Dartmouth. He suggested that our timeline was off by 10 years based on everything else that was happening in the manuscript and what he knows to be true of history. At this point, we had been hitting a lot of dead ends in archival research. When we extended our timeline these 10 years, particularly in terms of the marriage record, that's when things started turning up. The marriage record actually comes up from 1852. So quite a discrepancy there. So yeah, I would say the biggest issue that we had to resolve was the timeline. And it still is.
5: I think in the case of the discrepancy with the date, I think that's going to be an open question for historians to ponder. It's really hard to say, especially because he didn't write it.
3: This is Deborah Plant, an independent scholar in African-American literature and Africana studies, and a literary critic specializing in the life and work of writer Zora Neale Hurston. Hurston was a 20th century author, anthropologist, playwright, and member of the Harlem Renaissance. She's most famous for her novel, Their Eyes Were Watching God. But she also compiled oral histories of former enslaved African-Americans, including that of Oluwale Kosola, who at the time was believed to be the last survivor of the last American slave ship. Hurston's posthumously published book, Barracoon, The Story of the Last Black Cargo, told Kosola's story.
5: When you talk about dates, especially that 10-year span, it reminds me of Hurston, who would write her birth date 10 years later. But she had a reason for changing it. She wanted to go back to school, and it would have been free for those of a certain age, and she was older than that age limit. And so she changed it so that she could go back to school and get her high school diploma. She had a reason for it. Then we could ask the question, did Thomas? I think when we find discrepancies like that, Ari, that it allows us to ask questions, right? Because one of the things about history is it keeps morphing. And it's always going to do that because human beings are involved.
3: Deborah, how does having these first-person accounts enrich the historical record?
5: With the first-person account, that's a lens that is unique because no one else is going to have that particular experience. There's the experience of enslavement, but each enslaved person experienced it differently. We can identify with the individual. I experienced this. And when you read, I becomes the reader. In this way, we can develop that empathy. And this, of course, is one of the reasons why Barracoon has been so important, is because when it comes to what happened to us on the African continent, where's the account of the individual who actually experienced it? We have very little of that when it comes to not only what happened on the continent, but also what happened during the Middle Passage.
3: Deborah, you edited Zora Neale Hurston's oral history of the life of Oluwale Kosola, who was one of the last known surviving Africans transported by an American slave ship. I'm wondering if you can talk about the importance of having an account from someone like Hurston, who was a literary giant and an anthropologist.
5: She was consummate in her methodology, and she was revolutionary in protecting the integrity of her work. One of the reasons that the work was published only in 2018 was because she refused to change it. Publishers who were interested in the work said that they would publish it if she would, as he put it, write it in language rather than dialect. And if she had changed it, it would have been a work of fiction, not the document that it is today. In maintaining the dialect, what Hurston knew and understood was that language was an authenticating feature of an individual or a group or a society. This is a prominent feature of expression. And so she was very meticulous in how she captured his expression, how she documented it. And so we get a real feel for the human being. You know, it's not just a story.
3: Given that so many of these stories were transcribed by white writers or abolitionists like Thomas White's, what is the significance of having the account of Oluwale Kosola from a Black writer from Hurston.
5: The most important thing would be to have a transcriber who is interested in being a conduit or vessel for the person whose story you're writing down. What comes to mind are the WPA narratives, where there were workers who were sent out to collect these stories from the formerly enslaved individuals.
3: You're referring to the Works Projects Administration in the 1930s.
5: Yes, and you can tell from reading the collected narratives that the individuals were basically answering set questions and doing so with an intention not to say too much to the stranger. And many of them, if not most of them, were white individuals. Because that fear of what those who were the perceived authority, what they might do or think, or what they might do with your story, is ever present. With Thomas White, he was very careful who he talked to. So that fear of someone knowing really what you think, when they are in a position to punish you or to tell your story to someone else who can and might punish you or take revenge or somehow put you in a negative situation, that was a very real fear. And so it mattered who collected these stories and how and with what purpose. Now, if your purpose is to get your story before you die so we can put this in our archives and whatnot, then you have a function that you're performing, and it's not about portraying the humanity of the individuals that you are talking to. Hurston was unique in her work. She had the wisdom to open herself up to the subjectivity of her quote-unquote subject and allow him to teach her how to get his story.
3: Mm-hmm.
5: With Hurston, it's very clear that Kosala had come not only to trust her, but also to love her.
3: We don't know who listened to Thomas White's story originally and wrote it down, or whether Thomas trusted them fully. But one thing Deborah Plant can say with certainty is that each account like this that surfaces from someone who was once enslaved adds a piece to the larger puzzle.
5: For every Thomas White, there are like thousands who never told anyone their story. We don't know their story.
3: Yeah.
5: And so, just like with Kosala, Thomas White and those other individuals who have very amazingly been able to have their stories documented in one way or another, these individuals speak for so many whose names we'll never know, whose voices we'll never hear, not their own particular tonality, but in some way, it's encoded in Thomas White's narrative. He is speaking for all of those who didn't have someone to write their story down. And he's speaking for those who died in that institution. It's sort of like the mythology of the wisdom from what's called the hero's journey, right? It's like you escaped, you made it. But all of the experiences of the hero is for the collective, is for humanity as a whole. And so Thomas White's narrative is like this boon that we get from his heroic journey. And it was heroic, right? He manages to escape, to fall into the hands of people who are willing to help and do help. He works hard. He helps others. And so his story, the importance of it is, again, it's like our history is alive. And so here's a voice from another dimension, so to speak, that insinuates itself into our now moment and says, here I am. Here is what I have for us to understand about ourselves as individuals, as Americans, as human beings. We have to keep educating one another and cultivate within one another the empathy required to evolve humanity. I think a manuscript like Thomas White's helps us to do that.
6: Rachel, where does the manuscript end?
4: The manuscript ends in the middle of a voyage for Thomas. The last few pages are completely unreadable, and then everything just kind of stops. The pages end. There's no more there.
6: It seems like it's captured your imagination. It's captured your mind. It's captured your heart.
4: Yeah, I get emotional talking about it a lot of the times. Before I go on to give a presentation, I have to give myself a little pep talk where I'm like, okay, get it all out now. Even just the opening quote of the manuscript, which I'd love to share.
6: Sure.
4: At the extremity of the house, it increased my sorrow very much when I thought of the situation I was in and caused many a tear to run down my cheek. I used to go and tell the members of my church how I was treated and the trifling comfort that was denied me. And they told me not to lose heart, as there was always a great many trials and troubles in the road to heaven. So I prayed to God to remove them from my road, and I waited in patience. But my heart grew weary, and all my faith was being shaken, when I made up my mind to leave at once. And I mean, a lot of times when talking about American culture and American history, we talk about this bootstraps mentality, freeing yourself from the situation you're in and making the best of it. And this is what Thomas's story

0: situation you're in and making the best of it. And this is what Thomas's story is. I mean, he escapes from bondage and goes out and sets sail across the world.
1: What's this personal connection? Why do you think you feel so tethered to him?
0: I think the time at which this manuscript came to me is incredibly important when we've been having discussions on how to teach history, particularly concerning slave history. Thomas has a voice and it deserves to be heard.
1: I remember one of the challenges for me of studying history was it never felt alive. It felt distant and random. And something like this, it's reaching, it's grabbing you from another moment and bringing you close and saying, pay attention.
0: Yeah. When the manuscript is sitting right in front of you, it doesn't feel distant at all.
2: 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The executive producer of PRX Productions is Jocelyn Gonzalez. Our episode artwork is by Emily Lankowitz, fact-checking by Stephanie Abramson. I'm Ari Daniel. Thanks for listening.

0: Rachel, have you had any dreams about Thomas White, or has he come into your life in other ways besides the manuscript?
1: I'm waiting for Thomas to appear to me in a dream. No, but a fun little fact here, Thomas has his own family tree on my Ancestry account.
0: Really?
1: Yep. Ancestry has a great online archival database for things like census records and marriage certificates, et cetera, et cetera. So I've created a tree with Thomas and Ellen and then trying to track their descendants. I also have like little alerts for any time a document with the name Thomas White between 1840 and 1850 in the United States comes into the database. So yeah, Thomas is basically my family now.
2: I'm Gary Hartman with the Center for Texas Music History at Texas State University in San Marcos. This week in Texas music history, we'll honor one of the most influential musicians in American history. Hootie Leadbetter, better known as Leadbelly, was born January 21, 1888, near Mooringsport, Louisiana. When he was a child, his family moved to Texas. While living in Dallas's Deep Ellum neighborhood, he performed with Blind Lemon Jefferson and other prominent Texas artists. By the 1930s, Leadbelly was serving time in Louisiana's Angola prison when Texas folklorist John Lomax convinced the warden to release the singer. Soon Lomax was recording what would become some of his best-known tunes.

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1: 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Next time on This Week in Texas Music History, we'll meet one of the most successful yet least well-known musicians ever to come from the Lone Star State. I'm Gary Hartman for KUT 90.5, where Texas music matters.
2: One city block, everybody's story. Simple concept, but that is what is at the heart of our podcast, Out of the Blocks, based in Baltimore, Maryland. My name is Aaron Henkin. I produce Out of the Blocks along with electronic musician Wendell Patrick. And I'm going to bring you along today to visit the studio of an artist on the 32... 32-

0: Visit the studio of an artist on the 3200 block of Eastern Avenue in Baltimore's Highland Town neighborhood. Now, if you walk out of here with a souvenir, it's going to be permanent.
1: That buzz. When you walk into a tattoo shop and the first thing you hear is this, I'm home. You know, we're home. It's a comforting sound to me because I've been around it my whole life. I don't know anything else. That's what it is.

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1: All right, away we go.
0: I started getting tattooed when I was about 15. Pretty much forced my parents to take me. It was pretty much like, you're going to take me or I'm going to go to someone's basement and get a tattoo. So I forced my hand. My parents took me in and they signed for me to get tattooed. That's when you could get tattooed under legal consent, when, as long as you had a parent, that is no more available in Baltimore City. So it's pretty much a good thing. I don't think anyone needs to be tattooed under the age of 18. So I got into the chair. At about 10 seconds in, the first needle drop, it started getting really hot, and I was like, I think I'm going to pass out, and I kind of went face first almost into the floor, and they got a wet paper towel and got me off the ground and got me situated, and yeah, I pretty much passed out. I was so nervous, and it happens a good bit, especially, you know, when you're not really knowing what to expect, but yeah, it kind of set off like this cataclysm of events where I just ended up being completely covered. Like, by the time I was 18 years old, I mean, I had already been in this for a few years, so I knew this is exactly what I wanted to do. And it just kind of went from there. I mean, I'm about 90% covered, so it's, you know, it's not really what you see is what you get. I'm covered. So the first tattoo I ever gave was myself, actually. It's on my left inner ankle. I remember being in the shop, and I walked in the morning, and I actually got my start literally right up the street here, which is crazy. I walked in the morning and I'm expecting to do my duties, and I had gotten there an hour and a half early to clean and to like scrub tubes and put things together for, you know, the daily of the shop. And
2: at this point you were apprenticing or something at a tattoo shop?
0: I was working a normal 9-to-5, and then I was coming from that job and I had sold my car to my boss for half of my apprenticeship because I didn't have the money to even pay for the apprenticeship. So I literally was like going place to place trying to figure out how I was going to be getting back and forth to work. And I get there that morning and he's like, all right, get your stuff together, you know, it's time to go. Pick a piece of flash off the wall and I want you to put it on yourself today. 6.5 hours later, I ended up with this. I ended up with a gigantic hole in the front of my shin. It was terrible. It sucked. It hurt. Yeah, and that's pretty much how it went. It was rough. Let's put it to you that way. It was very rough. Skin is very resilient. So it takes a lot really to get a tattoo down into the second layer of skin. It takes a lot to really punch that down in there. So these do, you know, they do the job very, very efficiently. And if the machine is tuned correctly, all you should have to do is your hand should just have to follow it. That's pretty much it. It should do everything for you. Somebody comes in with an idea, I want to try to put the best thing I can possibly put on them. So it's more about the art than it is anything else. It's really like the pain, you know, the after, the healing, all that. It kind of comes down to once it's healed and you see what it actually looks like and it comes together and you're like, wow, that's exactly what I was thinking. That's what brings people back. It really does. It brings them back through the door quick.
2: Tom Chetlett at Studio 7 Gallery on Eastern Avenue in Highlandtown. 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

In April 1670, a ship carrying English colonists sailed up the Ashley River off the coast of Carolina in search of a location for a new settlement. They selected a spot along the river's west bank, came ashore, and christened the new colony Charlestown in honor of their king, Charles II of England. Among the settlers was Dr. Henry Woodward, who soon became an indispensable member of the young community. Woodward, a skilled physician, had also lived with the Cassabo Indians on nearby St. Helena Island, where he learned their language and customs. This knowledge made him well suited to serve as interpreter and Indian agent, a role vital to the fledgling colony's survival. Even before landing in Carolina, Woodward likely knew which Indians the colony needed to befriend. Shortly after arrival, he contacted regional tribes and soon received an important invitation. In the early summer of 1670, just months after the colony's founding, Woodward journeyed inland to meet with one of the most powerful chiefs in the southeast. The emperor, as the chief was called, ruled Kofatachaqui, a 400-year-old Mississippian culture chieftain that encompassed much of present-day South Carolina. Kofatachaqui was a well-organized society with developed agriculture, a centralized governing system that linked its villages, and a large number of well-armed warriors. Woodward's visit went well, resulting in an alliance with Kofatachaqui. Later that year, in September 1670, the emperor made an official visit to Charlestown. This friendship undoubtedly helped ensure the safety and security of the young Carolina colony. Woodward and the colonists were likely aware, through historical accounts, of previous European contact with the region's inhabitants. The first documented contact with Kofatachaqui occurred during the De Soto expedition. In 1539, conquistador Hernando de Soto led a 600-man army through the southeastern region of the present-day United States, searching for gold, plunder, and slaves. Accounts from the expedition describe the visit in detail, including a memorable meeting with the kingdom's ruler, a female chief the Spaniards called the Lady of Kofatachaqui. Although still powerful, Kofatachaqui was in decline when De Soto encountered the chiefdom in 1540. Old-world diseases introduced through contact with the previous Spanish expeditions were spreading through the native population. Before Europeans arrived, however, Kofatachaqui was likely among the most powerful and well-established Mississippian culture chiefdoms in North America. While the lady and her kingdom sound much like an Indian princess myth, the story was well documented by members of the De Soto expedition. Just outside of present-day Camden, South Carolina, as you cross the watery river on Interstate 20, look downstream and imagine the eastern shore as it appeared 500 years ago. The virgin hardwood forest that once lined the banks are long gone, and dams have greatly reduced the river's flow. But imagine, in the distance, on a bluff overlooking the broad river, a Mississippian-style city with over 500 Indian dwellings. In the center, a plaza leads to a large mound, upon which sits a temple the size of a football field. Smaller mounds with notable buildings, along with many more dwellings, occupy the surrounding countryside. According to writings from the De Soto expedition, this was Kofatachaqui at the time the conquistador and his army arrived on May 1st, 1540. The journals describe it as a town of great importance. For De Soto, it had been a long journey to reach the fabled kingdom. Nearly a year earlier, the conquistador and his army had landed near Tampa Bay on the Florida Peninsula to search for kingdoms and treasure. The expedition spent the winter in Appalachia, near present-day Tallahassee, Florida. There, they captured a boy in his teens who'd been traveling with Indian traders. The boy, whom they named Perico, told them that he was from a powerful inland empire that was ruled by a queen and was rich with treasure. Intrigued by the boy's description, De Soto was anxious to locate the kingdom. In early March 1540, with Perico as their guide, De Soto's army marched northward through what is now Georgia and eastern South Carolina.
After a difficult month-long journey through dense wilderness and seemingly endless swamps, DeSoto and his men finally reached Cofetachiqui. Apparently aware of the approaching army, members of the chiefdom met the expedition at the edge of a large river, now believed to be the Wateree River, near present-day Lugoff, South Carolina. After several emissaries from Cofetachiqui crossed the river and conferred with DeSoto, the queen appeared on the opposite bank. Attended by servants, she was carried on a litter draped with fine white cloth to the river's edge, then ferried across in a canoe shaded by a decorative awning. One expedition writer compared the scene to Cleopatra crossing the river Cydnus. The queen greeted DeSoto wearing a finely woven white shawl, her upper body draped in pearls. After exchanging warm greetings, she removed a heavy strand of pearls and placed it around DeSoto's neck as he bowed. The lady's entourage then presented the expedition with hides, blankets, meat, corn, and salt. The queen provided canoes for DeSoto and his men to cross the river, and then took them to her capital at Cofetachiqui. This is thought to have been located at the Mulberry Mound site near present-day Camden, South Carolina. The Spaniards were impressed with the queen, writing, "We were very gratified and charmed, both with her discretion and with her great beauty, which she possessed in extreme perfection." They also spoke admirably of the people of Cofetachiqui. "The Indians are very clean and very polite, and more civilized than any who had been seen in the land. They walked covered down to the feet with very excellent hides, in blankets of sable and blankets of mountain lions. All natives were shod and clothed." Expedition writers were especially impressed with the city's huge temple, describing it as a very authoritative temple on a high mound, very large and very tall and broad, all covered high and low with very excellent and beautiful mats. They also noted that the steeply pitched roof was covered in intricately arranged seashells and pearls that sparkled in the sun. The cavernous building was described as the richest and most superb of all those that our Spaniards saw in La Florida, using the Spanish name for the southeast. Another expedition member who had seen similar buildings in Mexico and Peru said the temple was among the grandest and most wonderful of all the things that he had seen in the New World. Inside the temple's two enormous doors, DeSoto's chroniclers described 12 giant figures carved from wood, standing guard, six on each side, their faces carved in a fierce and bold posture. Expedition members noted that these huge wooden warriors, some 11 feet high, held elaborately carved weapons decorated with mica, copper, pearls, antlers, and shells. Life-sized carvings of previous rulers stood before raised wooden burial chambers, each painted with a portrait of the deceased. Within these chambers lay the remains of past chiefs and their families, their mummified bodies adorned with numerous strands of delicate pearls, fine cloths, and pelts. Throughout the inner temple, wooden chests were filled with loose pearls, the chroniclers describing chests filled with so many pearls that 300 horses could not have carried all of them. The queen and her people graciously housed the entire army within the city and shared their food stores with them. DeSoto, however, sought more than just grain and venison. His quest was for gold and silver. Finding no precious metals in the city, he ordered his men to loot the temple, removing over 200 pounds of pearls, even stripping them from the remains of deceased ancestors. Hernando de Soto stayed in Cofetachiqui for 11 days, resting his soldiers and searching for gold in the surrounding area. He was surprised and quite relieved at the warm reception and hospitality his expedition received, especially considering the powerful chiefdom's warlike reputation. He soon discovered the reason for the subdued and friendly response. It was because Cofetachiqui was in a greatly weakened state. Expedition writings mention a recent epidemic, likely caused by disease acquired through contact with the Spanish in 1521 and 1526. The queen stated that a great pestilence had visited them the previous year, and many of her people had died. Food stores were low, and in the surrounding areas, the Spanish noted, large uninhabited towns choked with vegetation, and four long row houses full of bodies from the plague.
Finding no gold or silver in the area, De Soto decided to move his army onward in search of other kingdoms to plunder. However, to ensure a safe passage through hostile lands, the conquistador took the queen hostage, forcing her to accompany them. After a few weeks of travel, she and her servants were fortunately able to escape and likely return to the chiefdom. No further mention of the Lady of Cofetachiqui appears in historical records. Despite the looting of their temple and their queen being taken hostage, the people of Cofetachiqui were fortunate that their encounter with De Soto wasn't more severe. Perhaps due to the intelligence, charm, and canny diplomacy of their queen, the chieftain was able to avoid conflict with De Soto and his powerful army. Other tribes encountered by the expedition were not as fortunate. As De Soto's army continued their march across the southeast, they looted and burned villages and crops and killed many indigenous people. After leaving Cofetachiqui, De Soto's expedition spent the next 2 years searching the southeast in vain for a kingdom of gold to rival the Aztec and Inca empires. Finally, stranded in the swamplands along the lower Mississippi River, with his men starving and depleted, De Soto died of a fever on May 21st, 1542. The chronicles from the De Soto expedition, written some 235 years before the founding of the United States, offer an extraordinarily rare glimpse into pre-Columbian America. However, according to anthropologist Charles Hudson, his march across the South caused much more devastation than Sherman's march 325 years later. Although Cofetachiqui was only looted, not sacked and burned, the chiefdom, like many other native societies, was still adversely affected. Though weakened by the Spanish intrusion and exposure to European diseases, Cofetachiqui continued to have a powerful presence in the Carolina region. By 1700, however, for reasons not fully understood, Cofetachiqui had all but vanished. In 1701, English explorer John Lawson journeyed through the watery valley and noted finding only small settlements of Congaree Indians. It is likely that the people of Cofetachiqui were assimilated into the Catawba tribe.

Early colonists in Carolina, observing local tribes gathering acorns and hunting game, likely assumed that these people had always lived a simple hunter-gatherer lifestyle in an untouched wilderness. This common perception, known as the pristine myth, promoted the idea that these were virgin lands unaffected by their indigenous inhabitants. European settlers believed that colonization and civilization would improve these supposedly untouched lands. The English colonists could not have imagined that a sophisticated and powerful chiefdom, lasting for almost 500 years, had once covered a large part of what would become the Palmetto State. The pristine myth became somewhat of a self-fulfilling prophecy. Well before large numbers of European settlers arrived, aspects of their culture, religion, and especially their diseases preceded them. Encounters with early European settlers weakened indigenous societies, greatly reducing populations in many regions. Consequently, once grand chiefdoms dissolved into scattered tribes living in small villages. The large mound settlements were abandoned, and nature soon reclaimed the land. Within a few generations, the people who had lived in the region for centuries reverted to the basic lifestyle of their distant ancestors. We tend to recognize and celebrate our own tribes, but it's worth remembering that our shared human history on this land that we briefly inhabit may be deeper than we realize.

0: his bird note. In the darkness of a northern forest, the hooting of a boreal owl. This is the male owl's song. These staccato notes can continue for more than an hour and carry for more than a mile. Boreal owls have a large head rimmed in black, yellow eyes, and dark plumage speckled heavily with white. They're highly adapted to hunt in the north's long hours of winter darkness. One ear opening in the skull is set high, and the other much lower, an asymmetry that helps pinpoint the sound of tiny rodents under the snow. They have a pronounced disc of feathers around their faces that funnels sound to the ears. Boreal owls can plunge their talons through inches of snow-covered ground to capture small mammals like voles. In most birds of prey, females are bigger than males. Boreal owls are an extreme case, with females sometimes twice the weight of their mate. Greater size lets females take on larger prey than males, so they don't compete as much for the same meal. On a moonless spring night, the songs of boreal owls echo across Alaska and Canada, and from Scandinavia to Siberia. For Bird Note, I'm Michael Stein. This episode is sponsored by Gary and Elizabeth Kennedy Ketchison to honor the mystique and magnificence of owls.
1: Hi, Aaron Henkin here from the neighborhood documentary series Out of the Blocks. We recently traveled with our podcast to Charleston, West Virginia. And I want to introduce you today to a local business owner there who's combined two enterprises under one roof. On one side, there's an antique shop that is crammed floor to ceiling with rare finds from estate sales. On the other side, a hair salon where the styles are equally vintage. Tammy Fowler is the owner of Trophy Hair and Antiques.
2: Okay, our showcases house all the very, very best. This is a rare piece.
3: That's like a porcelain dove.
2: It's a porcelain dove, and it has all the information on it. Almost everything we have has all the history behind it. There's hundreds and hundreds of pieces here.
3: Let me ask you, have you had like that antiques roadshow moment where you realized you had like a super duper hot item?
2: We've had it several times, especially in attics. You'll be doing an estate, you'll dig in an attic, and there's something you've never, ever seen before. So, yeah, it's good. Yeah, you get addicted, and you can't wait to, you ask them on the phone when they call you, what do I expect to see here? And sometimes they can tell you one item that makes you say, I'll be there in an hour or so. Is that okay?
3: It's like walking through a museum to be in here.
2: It's kind of a museum, and I don't do any junk in our shop as far. A lot of people like junk, and it's okay. My mother told me that's how you make good money when I started out, buying little things that don't cost a lot of money. And our things are nice. They're not overpriced because we have this shop every day. And the reason I can stay in business is I have my hair business on top of this, so we're always doing something for someone.
4: Guess who was here this morning?
5: Hey.
4: Miss Cutright.
5: Oh,
2: when my customers come in the door, they come first, regardless. I'm here at 8 o'clock every morning.
3: May I compliment you on your hair? You have beautiful, very voluminous hair.
5: I have a lot of hair.
3: What's your secret?
2: I have a little bit of natural curl in my hair. I frost it, and it's just good hair. I don't spend a lot of time on it, but I never come to work with my hair wet, and I never come to work with my hair straight. I think you should see what the customer wants you to look like, so that's what I do. People nowadays wear real straight hair. My ladies are in their 70s and up to 90. Now, would an older lady look good with straight, long hair? No, they would not. The hair looks good, pulled up, pulled back a little bit, and have a flare to it. So as long as I'm here, that's what you're going to see from me.
4: Okay, I'm going to leave that conditioner in there because it makes your hair take good.
2: Trophy Hair Design. Is it American Fostoria or just cut glass? Okay. Could you bring me a picture of it? We lived on a farm in Mason County, and on Saturday mornings, we'd take our cream to Ripley to sell it. And every Saturday, my mom had to stop along the highway and look at old big plant stands, and they were made out of oak. And I think I still have every one she ever bought. And I just began to think, oh, that does look pretty good. And then, so the shop grew and grew, and I had my mother with me until she was 95. And she would always say, you don't need that, but that sure is a pretty piece. And, you know, I'd end up with it. So my mom, the way she raised us was to be honest and sell things and not tell someone a big story about them that wasn't true. And so far, I mean, it's been successful for me, as you can tell by the shop. So I go right back to how I was raised in the country.
3: I can tell you must have had a really close relationship with her, huh? You loved her a lot?
2: That's why I like my older ladies. They just fit right in with what I do.
6: I asked her, I said, does Paula or anyone else know about you? She said, if they called me once in a while, they'd know about me. She said, I didn't call them and tell them I fell.
7: Oh.
6: I'm telling you, she's independent.
7: Yes, she is.
1: 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I'm Aaron Henkin. 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

0: confident, the sales manager was sleazy, the DJs were of questionable character, and the women were beautiful. This is the real WKRP Radio, a tribute to the TV show. The manager is competent, the sales department has integrity, and the DJs are of questionable character, and the women are beautiful. 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
2: We thought, well, you know, maybe it's high time after 45 plus years that someone actually went ahead and did this and brought these call letters to their home.
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2: Our stations can't be a parody of the television show. 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
3: But for fans of the show, do not worry. Zeisman says they will do some kind of promotion around turkeys this Thanksgiving. Except live birds will not be dropped from helicopters. 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
5: Hi, I'm Joseph Rosendo. 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
7: Live from NPR News in Washington, I'm Amy Held. A stalemate between the U.S. and Iran appears to be deepening. President Trump swiftly rejected Iran's response to a U.S. peace proposal. Trump has said he wants Iran to halt nuclear enrichment and reopen the Strait of Hormuz. A British warship is headed to the region as the U.K. and France host an international meeting to try to secure the strait. NPR's Lauren Freyer reports.
8: The British Defense Ministry says the HMS Dragon is pre-positioning to protect international shipping once conditions allow transit through the Strait of Hormuz. The ship is equipped with what's called a Sea Viper system to support mine clearance efforts. The ministry says the strait remains effectively closed, disrupting shipping, including for about a fifth of the world's oil supply, which is still driving up global energy prices. UK Defense Secretary John Healey says this warship deployment proves countries are not just talking, but are ready to act. With France, he's hosting a meeting of his counterparts from more than 40 countries to discuss military contributions to what he calls a defensive mission. Lauren Freyer, NPR News, London.
7: A massive repatriation effort is underway for about 150 people from some two dozen countries after weeks aboard a Dutch cruise ship where hantavirus was found. Among the 17 Americans who flew to the U.S., one has tested positive and another showed symptoms. This is NPR News. One state is set to ban ICE agents from wearing masks, an issue at the heart of the DHS shutdown that ended last month. NPR's Jasmine Garst reports the New York legislation also would prohibit state and local officials from formally cooperating with immigration enforcement.
9: The bills include a ban on ICE agents covering their faces, on ICE using local jails to house detainees, and on searching New Yorkers' homes, hospitals, churches, or schools without a warrant signed by a judge. Immigration enforcement is a federal authority. Democratic-led states like California and New Jersey have also tried to prohibit ICE agents from wearing masks and have been sued by the Justice Department. California's ban was struck down earlier this year. Tom Homan, President Trump's border czar, has said if New York passes this legislation, quote, "We're going to flood the zone. You're going to see more ICE agents than you've ever seen before." Jasmine Garst, NPR News, New York.

0: The army says the body of a U.S. soldier who went missing during military exercises in Morocco a week ago has been found in the Atlantic Ocean. He was 27. The military says he and another soldier fell off a cliff during a hike while off duty. The other soldier remains missing. They were participating in a multinational military exercise. A search and rescue operation involved hundreds of personnel, plus frigates, helicopters, and drones. This is NPR News.
1: Good morning. It's 5:33, Monday, May 11th. You're listening to Morning Edition on MPB Think Radio. I'm Desiree Frazier. In about a half an hour, here's what's in news. Ahead of Mississippi's special session for redistricting, civil rights activists are contemplating what's next for voting rights in the state and region.
2: We have a lot to lose. 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
1: In 12 minutes, hear about an organization using hip-hop to develop a social-emotional learning curriculum. 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
1: That's in news at 6:04. 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
5: It's Morning Edition from NPR News. I'm A. Martinez in Los Angeles, California.
6: And I'm Michelle Martin in Washington, D.C. Good morning. Congress is back after a week-long break.
5: Now, the focus on passing 3 years of funding for immigration enforcement. The goal is to take care of the most controversial piece of President Trump's agenda for the rest of his term.
6: NPR Congress reporter Eric McDaniel is here to tell us more about this. Good morning.
7: Good morning.
6: Is it normal to pass 3 years of funding in one go?
7: No, definitely not. Generally, Immigration and Customs Enforcement, ICE, and Customs and Border Protection are funded on the same cycle as everything else, October through September. But because of the fight over how ICE and Border Patrol have conducted Trump's mass deportation agenda, federal agents killed two citizens in Minnesota earlier this year, Democrats blocked their annual funding as they pushed for reforms. These agencies weren't hurting for cash. Trump's one big, beautiful bill dedicated more than $100 billion toward the teams last year, but they have been without their usual appropriated money since February. So Republicans have decided, let's just put this issue to rest. We have the votes to end this fight through Trump's term in the White House.
6: So what impact would having this long-term funding stream have?
7: Well, think of it this way. If all the funding is already in the bank, Congress has one fewer tool in their box of checks and balances to oversee how immigration enforcement is conducted in the U.S. Democrats have blocked money in hopes of making ICE and CBP agents wear body cameras and limit their use of face coverings. But with money paid out for 3 years of operations, that lever will be gone. Congress, of course, has other oversight tools like calling in Homeland Security Secretary Mark Wayne Mullen and other officials in to testify before Congress. But make no mistake, congressional Republicans are choosing to let go of a big piece of their leverage over the executive branch here.
6: Eric, does it seem as though this is becoming a kind of an ongoing theme in this Congress, stepping back from oversight?
7: I'd say so. Think about the power of the purse. The Constitution says, Congress, you folks get to decide how we spend taxpayer dollars. But to folks during the DHS shutdown, the president moved money around on his own to write paychecks. Congress just kind of shrugged, even though that's really their job to do. Congress also has the power to declare war and regulate the use of the military. Trump's war on Iran has lasted more than 60 days at this point. That's a key legal threshold. And Congress hasn't passed a bill to either authorize or rebuke the conflict. But in the case of long-term funding, you could also make the case that Republicans are helping to stabilize the government a bit. Most of our peer countries just don't do big shutdowns like the U.S. does. So giving these teams at the heart of the president's agenda, The issue he was elected on, funding for the rest of his term, is also a big step toward consistency, if not accountability. Mm.
6: So what has to happen to get this over the finish line, this funding over the finish line?
7: Well, this week, eyes are on the Senate. Republican leadership wants to keep this bill really focused. Just ICE, just CBP. But there's already $1 billion in security money for the White House ballroom in there that could make this hard to pass if it stays in. And some House Republicans want to make it even broader than that, to add some affordability measures, to add Trump's election security, proof of citizenship bill. But I think with what is a 1 or 2 vote margin to pass things through the House, I just don't see a world in which those provisions make it to the finish line.
6: And before we let you go, where is the president on all of this?
7: Well, he's mostly stayed out of it lately, letting Speaker Mike Johnson and Senate Majority Leader John Thune lead the process. He's been focused on gas prices and Iran, as well as some of the state House Republican primaries. Trump did set a deadline of June 1st for them to have this funding bill on his desk, though. And I think so far, so good on that front. But when it comes to Congress, things always do find a way to get stuck.
6: That is NPR congressional reporter Eric McDaniel. Eric, thank you.
7: Thanks, Michelle.
5: Democrats in Virginia spent the weekend trying to figure out how to respond to a bruising loss in the nationwide fight over redistricting. Voters narrowly approved a new map for Virginia's congressional elections in April. Democrats hoped that would help gain them 4 extra seats in the U.S. House of Representatives. But the state Supreme Court struck down the new maps on Friday, saying Democrats failed to follow the proper procedures when getting the referendum on the ballot. Reed Epstein is following this. He's a national political correspondent for the New York Times. Reed, you reported that House Minority Leader Hakeem Jeffries was on a call with Democrats from Virginia this weekend. What are they considering doing now?
8: Well, what the Virginia congressional delegation and Hakeem Jeffries spoke about was something that basically would consider a nuclear option. The Virginia state legislature has the power to set rules over the state judges, including their retirement age. And one thing they talked about on this call was lowering the retirement age of the state judges below the age of the youngest current judge, thus forcing the entire court to vacate their seats. Wow. The legislature would then appoint new Supreme Court justices, who would theoretically be more sympathetic to their cause.
5: How likely is it that Democrats would be able to pull this off?
8: At this point, it seems pretty unlikely. They would have to do all of this in the next couple of days this week in order to create a process in which new maps could be in place by this year's midterm elections. It's not out of the question that they would do this in the longer term. And I spoke over the weekend with a couple of state lawmakers who thought it was still something that could be done this year if they had the political temerity to pull it off.
5: As you described it, Reed, I mean, it would be a big bomb if they could somehow make that happen. I know Virginia Governor Abigail Spanberger is a Democrat. Do we know what she thinks about the idea? Is it something she might support?
8: She hasn't weighed in on this. I think from what we know about her thoughts on the original redistricting amendment that passed before it was invalidated, she would not be a fan. She was not enthusiastic about that process when she was running for governor last year, and frankly was not out in front in the efforts to pass it during the campaign that led up to the April vote.
5: So looking nationwide, I mean, where does this court ruling in Virginia leave the struggle between Republicans and Democrats to try and gerrymander as many seats in their favor as they can?
8: Well, you know, this has been going on for almost a year now since it started in Texas last summer. By the New York Times count, Republicans have gained a net of about 10 seats or so in the redistricting fight between the two parties.
5: Now, Reid, I looked at your bio and I saw that you're interested in how people and groups struggle to win power. You've been covering politics for a while. Gerrymandering has been happening for even longer than that. Just give me your thoughts on what this moment is like, especially in the last year with everything happening with this issue.
8: I mean, gerrymandering has been happening since the dawn of the Republic. I mean, the term dates to 19th century Massachusetts. But we've never had sort of a mid-decade fight like this, where it's really tit for tat between Republican states and Democratic states trying to draw each other off of the map in Congress.
5: Is it just where our politics are at as a country? Or, I mean, is it going to calm down? I mean, it seems like it's been a lot in a short amount of time.
8: I mean, I am a bit of a doomer on where our politics are at, frankly. I think that You know, people who say things can always get worse tend to be wrong.
5: Reed Epstein is a national political correspondent for The New York Times. Reed, thank you.
8: Thank you.
5: This is NPR News.
9: Hello, Mississippi. I'm Mike Duke. Today is Monday, May 11th. Sunrise this morning will be at 6:05 and sunset this evening at 7:48. Celebrity birthdays include composer Irving Berlin, born in 1888, and composer William Grant Still, born in Woodville in 1895. On this date in 1812, the waltz was introduced into English ballrooms. Someone left the cake out in the rain, and we still don't know who did it. But the song MacArthur Park by Richard Harris was released in 1968. Marcus Welby, M.D., closed his practice on ABC TV in 1976. And the Andrew Lloyd Webber musical Cats opened in London in 1981. Visit mpbonline.org for news, events, and education resources. Have a great Monday. 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
11: I'm Scott Tong. President Trump plans to travel to Beijing to meet with China's leader Xi Jinping. The high-stakes summit will address trade issues, the U.S.-Iran conflict, technology controls, and more. What does each side hope to achieve? I'll be reporting from China all week, next time here and now.
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6: Good morning. I'm Michelle Martin. In some workplaces, the sound of keyboard clicks is being replaced by whispers. The Wall Street Journal reported on people who are increasingly talking to their AI tools. The co-founder of HR company Gusto encourages in-office chatting. He tells his employees the office of the future will sound more like a sales floor, and he talks to his AI all day. But as is so often the case, some people are chatting a little too loud. AI can't get annoyed, but your coworkers can. It's Morning Edition.
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1: Good morning. It is 5:45, Monday, May 11th. I'm Desiree Frazier. This is MPB News. Students at a New Orleans high school got the chance to chop it up with La Reezy, a rising hip-hop star from the city. Joseph King with the Gulf States Newsroom was at the school Cypher Summit and has our story.
13: Seniors at New Orleans Charter Science and Math High School, known around the city as SAHA, are participating in the first school cypher summit hosted by Redo It for the Culture. A cypher is when a group of rappers and beatboxers gather around to freestyle together. And Jamila Sams founded Redo It for the Culture as a way to use storytelling and hip-hop to help students learn interpersonal skills. The school cypher summit is part of the Social Emotional Learning, or SEL, curriculum the organization teaches.
3: How do you meet young people where they are, but then also like provide a safe and brave space for them to just be themselves?
13: Since the COVID-19 pandemic, Sam says around 60% of students say they experience this feeling of isolation or that their identities and culture is not represented in academic spaces. The School Cypher Summit can help students connect culturally with teachers as well as their classmates. And this can translate into conflict resolution and other social emotional skills in the classroom. At the summit, students perform poetry, spoken word, and rapped. Makia Pree was one of those students who joined the site.
14: I got anxiety, I'm scared, and I'm just shaking in my brain. I'm scared of what I'm about to do. I'm killing what I'm saying.
13: She says when she's at home, she will find a beat on YouTube and just start freestyling. She says rapping helps regulate her emotions.
15: Whether it be about love, hate, like anger, I just like to let it all out. And it feels really good, especially when it sounds good too.
13: Every student cheered each other on as they grabbed the mic. They had the extra motivation to perform because Sam's partnered with the rising New Orleans rap star, Lil Reezy. Over the past year, Lil Reezy's music has generated millions of streams and received praise from critics and other artists like Tyler, the Creator, and Kendrick Lamar. He calls himself the leader of the youth, but he spells it UTH. It's the name of his brand and nonprofit, but it's also an acronym that means utilizing time here.
16: When you use your time on you, you discover who you are and what your purpose is. But if you're always using your time on somebody else's stuff and all distractions, you never have time to see

0: The experience, great. And what I'm very proud of Only Murders is that is known as the happiest set in New York City.
1: That is Martin Short. The new Netflix documentary is titled Marty, Life is Short. One of the things in this film that I really enjoyed, and about the 27 and a half minute mark, you cross your leg and I see you wearing NPR socks.
0: Is that true?
1: I paused it and I've microanalyzed it. They are NPR socks. I don't even know if you know you had them.
0: I didn't know. I think there's two fascinating things about this story. One is you need to get a bigger life. And secondly, I'm thrilled I have NPR socks. Who knew?
1: Martin, thank you so much for giving me some time here.
0: My pleasure.
1: This is NPR News.
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4: Folks across southeastern Mississippi have the chance of seeing some dense fog in some spots this morning, but we should see clearing skies throughout the afternoon. In Horn Lake, lots of sunshine. A high this afternoon, right around 75 degrees. Later on tonight, mainly clear overnight low into the low 50s. Jackson will see morning clouds giving way to some late day sunshine. Chance of showers and storms on high into the upper 70s. Later on tonight, clearing skies overnight low into the upper 50s. And in Biloxi, patchy fog to start. Otherwise, a chance of some scattered showers and storms, a high low 80s. Later on tonight, chance of showers and thunderstorms, mid 60s. I'm meteorologist Sally Russell. 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
5: Live from NPR News in Washington, I'm Amy Held. 10 weeks after the U.S. and Israel attacked Iran, a ceasefire has grown shakier. Hopes for the latest peace plan fizzled when President Trump rejected Iran's response. Among the countries with deep economic ties to China, to Iran, is China. Trump is headed there this week for a high-stakes summit with leader Xi Jinping. Advocates for arrested Christian leaders and journalists in China are hoping to highlight their plight. NPR's Emily Fang reports the family of one imprisoned journalist is pleading for his release.
6: The family of Chinese journalist Dong Yuyu says his health condition is dire, and they're asking China to release the editor. Dong is currently serving a 7-year prison sentence, with Chinese prosecutors arguing during his 2024 trial that his meetings with foreign journalists and Japanese diplomats were evidence of espionage. Dong's family has always denied these charges, and they say the case is an example of sharply worsening conditions for foreign and domestic press in China. Dong's son says his father is forced to work long hours in prison making clothes, and that doctors discovered a lung tumor recently. Emily Fang, NPR News.
5: Oil prices rose again overnight. Nationally, the price at the pump is up about $1.50 a gallon since the war in Iran began. The U.S. Energy Secretary has floated the idea of pausing the federal gas tax about 18 cents a gallon. This is NPR News. Some plants appear to have a special trick to survive periods of environmental upheaval. Reporter Ari Daniel has more.
7: There are species whose entire genomes get duplicated and stuffed into every one of their cells. It can ultimately impact survival, but it's pretty common today, especially in plants. Why is that? Researchers scoured the DNA of several hundred plants for evidence of genome duplication events that occurred long ago and looked to see when they happened.
8: They do not occur randomly. They are clustered in time.
7: In particular, says Ghent University plant biologist Yves Van de Peer, they cluster during periods of turmoil over the last 150 million years, times of dramatic cooling or warming or widespread extinction. Genome duplication appears to allow plants to survive extreme environmental stress. For NPR News, I'm Ari Daniel.
5: A bit of brightness in rural Mississippi, where a string of tornadoes did damage last week. Two rescued kittens have a new home. Storm chaser Ashton Lemley was making his way through a trailer park when he heard a sound, meowing, and filmed what came next.
9: Come here. It's okay. It's okay.
5: A kitten under the rubble and unhurt, one of two found. Lemley tells the AP he was emotional but allergic to cats. They have new names, too, Twister and Tornado. It's NPR News.
10: Good morning. It is 6:33, Monday, May 11th. 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I'm

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1: This is MPB Think Radio. Good morning. It's 6:42, Monday, May 11th. I'm Desiree Frazier, and you're listening to Morning Edition. Our weather outlook today, morning fog, showers, and thunderstorms in the forecast, highs north and south, mostly in the 80s, central in the 70s. Moss Point, a high of 82. Jackson, Starkville, Greenwood, South Haven, all at 77 degrees. Boonville, 75.
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3: I'm Scott Tong. President Trump plans to travel to Beijing to meet with China's leader Xi Jinping. 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What does each side hope to achieve? I'll be reporting from China all week, next time here and now.
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6: Good morning, I'm Martinez. There is a seagull screeching championship in Belgium. Last month, more than 70 of the world's best flocked there to go beak to beak. They not only had to nail a seagull's screech, but also their behavior. In fact, a quarter of their score is based on that. 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I'm just practicing for next year. It's Morning Edition.
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1: Good morning. It's 6:45, Monday, May 11th. I'm Desiree Frazier. This is MPB News. Students at a New Orleans high school got the chance to chop it up with La Reezy, a rising hip-hop star from the city. Joseph King with the Gulf States Newsroom was at the school Cypher Summit and has more.
8: Seniors at New Orleans Charter Science and Math High School, known around the city as SAHA, are participating in the first school cypher summit hosted by Redo It for the Culture. A cypher is when a group of rappers and beatboxers gather around to freestyle together. And Jamila Sams founded Redo It for the Culture as a way to use storytelling and hip-hop to help students learn interpersonal skills. The school cypher summit is part of the social-emotional learning, or SEL, curriculum the organization teaches.
9: How do you meet young people where they are, but then also like provide a safe and brave space for them to just be themselves?
8: Since the COVID-19 pandemic, Sam says around 60% of students say they experience this feeling of isolation or that their identities and culture is not represented in academic spaces. The School Cypher Summit can help students connect culturally with teachers as well as their classmates. And this can translate into conflict resolution and other social-emotional skills in the classroom. At the summit, students performed poetry, spoken word, and rapped. Makia Pri was one of those students who joined the cypher.
10: I got anxiety, I'm scared, and I'm just shaking in my brain. I'm scared of what I'm about to do. I'm killing what I'm saying.
8: She says when she's at home, she will find a beat on YouTube and just start freestyling. She says rapping helps regulate her emotions.
0: whether it be about love, hate, like anger. I just like to let it all out, and it feels really good, especially when it sounds good too.
8: Every student cheered each other on as they grabbed the mic. They had the extra motivation to perform because Sam's partnered with the rising New Orleans rap star, Lil Reezy. Over the past year, Lil Reezy's music has generated millions of streams and received praise from critics and other artists like Tyler, the Creator, and Kendrick Lamar. He calls himself the leader of the youth, but he spells it UTH. It's the name of his brand and nonprofit, but it's also an acronym that means utilizing time here.
11: When you use your time on you, you discover who you are and what your purpose is. But if you're always using your time on somebody else's stuff and all distractions, you never have time to see who you are.

0: Larizi is 21 years old and decided not to attend college. He chose to utilize that time in his bedroom, making beats, writing rhymes, and producing social content. His music has elements of positive manifestation, uplifting Black youth, and highlighting New Orleans culture. Sam says his music fits the theme of the curriculum We Do It For The Culture teaches, and it was a great way to highlight Mental Health Awareness Month.
1: So let's partner with Larizi. Let's find out where he went to high school, and let's start what we now call the School Cypher Summit.
0: That's right. Larizi attended Saha. So coming back to his alma mater was one of those full circle moments.
2: I am literally them, like the exact same school. I think I want them to just be like, oh, there is a reference point. There is someone that I could aspire to be like. It is possible.
0: There's been pushback on SEL curriculum by conservatives, saying it is used to push liberal ideology on students. Dr. Jessica Wheeler is a teacher at Saha and is Larizi's former homeroom teacher. She says SEL is crucial for the unique challenges this generation of students are facing.
3: The way in which they interact with people primarily has changed. The type of things that they're exposed to has changed. And so they really deserve a lot of support in figuring out how they develop their responses.
0: We Do It For The Culture's curriculum is in over 100 different schools across the country and is growing. Sam says the School Cypher Summit was everything she envisioned 10 years ago and looks forward to hosting more across the nation. For the Gulf States Newsroom, I'm Joseph King.
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8: It's Morning Edition from NPR News. I'm Michelle Martin.
9: Jaime Martinez, science has taken a beating under President Trump. Last year, the administration tried to freeze or withhold billions of dollars to major research institutions and agencies. Some of that money has been restored, but as NPR's Katia Riddle reports, some researchers say it's too late to save their work.
10: There's a laboratory at Harvard that now stands empty, except on this day for Professor Sean Eddy. He is the head of this lab and one of the few researchers who survived last year's cuts.
11: Seeing these labs empty is this is not the way it's supposed to be. This was a very vibrant lab.
10: When the space was built more than 10 years ago, Eddie worked closely with an architect to design it. On the wall are pictures of animals. His daughter, who was 12 at the time, stenciled them for him.
11: There's a zebra finch. There's a bacterial virus called T4 that I did my thesis on.
10: Eddie is a computational biologist. For him, this work comes down to one simple question.
11: So I'm really interested in the origin of life. I want to know where it all came from.
10: Eddie and his team spent years building software. Scientists around the world now use these tools to compare DNA and protein sequences, identify genes, and predict what they do. Their work underpins countless studies, including research related to cancer and neurodevelopmental disorders.
11: It's a universal technique that everybody in this field uses.
10: Eddie says it's hard to quantify how much modern science relies on his team's work. It's as ubiquitous as microscopes or pipettes.
11: It's actually very affirming for me to pick up sort of semi-random papers in the literature in fields that I care about and see them using our software over and over and over again.
10: In 2025, Eddie received a letter from the National Institutes of Health.
11: It informed us that my work had been determined to be of absolutely no value to the U.S. taxpayer, and therefore it was being specifically terminated.
10: He had more than a dozen people working for him. Over the last year, he's had to let almost all of them go. He did his best to help them find jobs elsewhere. Eddie says he has given up on any dream that his funding would be restored.
11: I haven't talked to my program officer in years now, and my guess is that he's under instructions not to talk to me. So we're just sort of left guessing what the status of the grant is.
10: Advocacy groups have been sounding alarm bells about a lack of transparency at NIH. Money approved by Congress this year has been slow to reach researchers, they say. Analysis from the Association of American Universities showed that NIH issued 66% fewer grant awards in the first few months of 2026 than they did in previous years.
12: In the past, you had a pretty good sense of how NIH was going to behave.
10: Jeremy Berg is a former high-ranking official at NIH. He's now become a kind of watchdog for the organization, tracking how it's changing under the Trump administration. Berg says in the past, the agency took care to be clear about deadlines, funding forecasts, and expectations from researchers. This reliability fostered good science.
12: And now that level of trust is pretty much gone.
10: In an email, a representative from HHS, Andrew Nixon, acknowledged the slowdown in funding. He blamed Democrats for the federal shutdown that slowed funding to federal agencies. Nixon said that, quote, timelines have returned to typical funding patterns, unquote. Even if that's the case, it's too late for Sean Eddy. He doesn't see his lab coming back, even if his funding was restored.
11: I think that this is something on the order of a 10-year hit to a lab, and therefore for someone of my career stage, this is probably not recoverable.
10: Eddie is 60. He had planned to work another 10 years with his team. Instead, he will do what work he can on his own. Walking through the empty lab, he looks at the desks where his colleagues used to sit.
11: This one's empty. This one's empty.
1: So, what will happen, you think, to this space?
11: I think we need to give it to a new computational faculty member. I'm perfectly happy to do that.
1: If somebody could rebuild a new lab.
11: And that's the problem. For now, we are not envisioning getting new faculty.
10: Eddie says he's planning to keep looking for the origin of life, but he's not as hopeful he'll find it all by himself. Katie Riddle, NPR News, Boston.
8: Songwriter Maurice White is best known as the founder and lead songwriter for Earth, Wind, and Fire.
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8: He also wrote orchestral music that is only now reaching the public, 23 years after White composed it.

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3: Folks across southeastern Mississippi have the chance of seeing some dense fog in some spots this morning, but we should see clearing skies throughout the afternoon. In Horton Lake, lots of sunshine. A high this afternoon, right around 75 degrees. Later on tonight, mainly clear overnight low into the low 50s. Jackson will see morning clouds giving way to some late day sunshine. Chance of showers and storms on high into the upper 70s. Later on tonight, clearing skies overnight low into the upper 50s. And in Biloxi, patchy fog to start. Otherwise, a chance of some scattered showers and storms, a high low 80s. Later on tonight, chance of showers and thunderstorms, mid 60s. I'm meteorologist Sally Russell. 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
4: Live from NPR News in Washington, I'm Amy Held. The U.S. and Iran have hit an impasse again over how to end the war. Today, Iran's foreign ministry outlined demands, including the U.S. lifting its counter-blockade in the Strait of Hormuz. Yesterday, President Trump called Iran's response to the U.S. peace plan unacceptable, without going into detail. Congress is back after a week of recess, and Republicans are moving ahead with plans to fund immigration enforcement for the rest of Trump's term. NPR's Eric McDaniel reports.
5: The pending budget bill for Immigration and Customs Enforcement and Customs and Border Protection would give the agencies tens of billions of dollars to spend over the next 3 years. That's on top of billions in supplemental funding they received last summer. But Congress's annual funding process is typically a way to exercise oversight into how an agency is conducting its work. ICE and CBP could soon be insulated from that pressure. Still, Congress has other tools like forcing officials to testify, and coming out of the longest agency shutdown in U.S. government history, 3 years of funding will give stability to a central pillar of Trump's domestic agenda, mass deportation. Eric McDaniel, NPR News, Washington.
4: An American who tested positive for hantavirus is being treated at a biocontainment unit in Nebraska. One of 17 who have evacuated a cruise ship at the center of a deadly outbreak. The U.S. government says another American is showing mild symptoms. Health officials say hantavirus is not easily spread. This is NPR News. Moscow and Kyiv are accusing each other of violating a U.S.-brokered 72-hour ceasefire. It was due to expire today, but over the weekend, the two sides traded drone and other attacks. The latest in a string of ceasefires that have failed to stop the fighting more than 4 years into Russia's full-scale invasion. In the NBA, the Washington Wizards have won the top overall pick in this summer's draft, a highly anticipated lottery. NPR's Becky Sullivan reports the class is unusually full of talent.
6: BYU forward A.J. DeBonsa, who led Division I in scoring last season, and Darren Peterson, the electric guard at Kansas, are just two of the coveted players. The top 10 picks could all be players who just wrapped up their freshman year. That talent helped lead to widespread tanking, a.k.a. purposely losing for a better draft pick in the NBA this season. The Washington Wizards won the race to the bottom. They'll pick first, followed by the Utah Jazz and the Memphis Grizzlies. The unlucky team was the Indiana Pacers, who had a 52% chance at a top four pick, but back in February, they rolled the dice in a trade with the Los Angeles Clippers, saying that LA could receive Indiana's first-round pick if it fell outside the top four. That's exactly what happened. So the Clippers will pick fifth, while the Pacers have no draft pick at all. Becky Sullivan, NPR News.
4: There's a heat advisory today in parts of California with temperatures rising to the triple digits and hot, dry, and windy conditions in the northern plains. That's leading to critical fire weather. 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
7: Good morning. It's 7:33, Monday, May 11th. This is Morning Edition on MPB Think Radio. I'm Desiree Frazier. Here's what's in news at 8:04. Ahead of Mississippi's special session for redistricting, civil rights activists are contemplating what's next for voting rights in the state and region.
8: We have a lot to lose. All of the achievements, all of the gains that we have made over the last 50 years or 60 years, we could lose that.
7: In 12 minutes, an organization using hip-hop to develop a social-emotional learning curriculum went to a local high school in New Orleans to partner with an up-and-coming rap star out of the city.
9: How do you meet young people where they are, but then also, like, provide a safe and brave space?

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1: 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This is Morning Edition on MPB Think Radio. I'm Desiree Frazier. The forecast today, well, it looks like morning fog, showers and thunderstorms statewide, highs north and south, mostly in the 80s, central in the 70s, Moss Point looking at a high of 82, Jackson, Starkville, South Haven 77, Boonville 75.
2: I'm Scott Tong. President Trump plans to travel to Beijing to meet with China's leader Xi Jinping. The high-stakes summit will address trade issues, the U.S.-Iran conflict, technology controls, and more. What does each side hope to achieve? I'll be reporting from China all week, next time here and now.
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4: 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The Powerball jackpot, $57 million. Winning numbers drawn Saturday, May 9th, 15, 41, 46, 47, 56, Powerball 22. And the Mega Millions jackpot, $232 million. Winning numbers from Friday, May 8th, 37, 47, 49, 51, 58, Mega Ball 16. A recent player in the Cash Pop game won $1,000 on a ticket purchased in Macomb. And a player in the Wheel of Fortune game won $5,000. That ticket was purchased in Wiggins. For more information and a complete list of winners, go to mpbonline.org.

0: Good morning. I'm Michelle Martin. In some workplaces, the sound of keyboard clicks is being replaced by whispers. The Wall Street Journal reported on people who are increasingly talking to their AI tools. The co-founder of HR company Gusto encourages in-office chatting. He tells his employees the office of the future will sound more like a sales floor, and he talks to his AI all day. But as is so often the case, some people are chatting a little too loud. AI can't get annoyed, but your coworkers can. It's Morning Edition.
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2: Good morning. It's 7:45, Monday, May 11th. I'm Desiree Frazier. This is MPB News. Students at a New Orleans high school got the chance to chop it up with LaReezy, a rising hip-hop star from the city. Joseph King with the Gulf States Newsroom was at the school Cypher Summit and brings us his story.
3: Seniors at New Orleans Charter Science and Math High School, known around the city as SAHA, are participating in the first school cypher summit hosted by Redo It for the Culture. A cypher is when a group of rappers and beatboxers gather around to freestyle together. And Jamila Sams founded Redo It for the Culture as a way to use storytelling and hip-hop to help students learn interpersonal skills. The school cypher summit is part of the Social Emotional Learning, or SEL, curriculum the organization teaches.
4: How do you meet young people where they are, but then also like provide a safe and brave space for them to just be themselves?
3: Since the COVID-19 pandemic, Sam says around 60% of students say they experience this feeling of isolation or that their identities and culture is not represented in academic spaces. The School Cypher Summit can help students connect culturally with teachers as well as their classmates. And this can translate into conflict resolution and other social emotional skills in the classroom. At the summit, students performed poetry, spoken word, and rapped. Makia Pree was one of those students who joined the cypher. She says when she's at home, she will find a beat on YouTube and just start freestyling. She says rapping helps regulate her emotions.
5: Whether it be about love, hate, like anger, I just like to let it all out. And it feels really good, especially when it sounds good too.
3: Every student cheered each other on as they grabbed the mic. They had the extra motivation to perform because Sam's partnered with the rising New Orleans rap star, LaReezy. Over the past year, LaReezy's music has generated millions of streams and received praise from critics and other artists like Tyler, the Creator, and Kendrick Lamar. He calls himself the leader of the youth, but he spells it UTH. It's the name of his brand and nonprofit, but it's also an acronym that means utilizing time here.
6: When you use your time on you, you discover who you are and what your purpose is. But if you're always using your time on somebody else's stuff and all distractions, you never have time to see

0: Clearing skies throughout the afternoon. In Horn Lake, lots of sunshine. A high this afternoon, right around 75 degrees. Later on tonight, mainly clear overnight low and in the low 50s. Jackson will see morning clouds giving way to some late day sunshine. Chance of showers and storms on high into the upper 70s. Later on tonight, clearing skies, overnight low and in the upper 50s. And in Biloxi, patchy fog to start. Otherwise, a chance of some scattered showers and storms, a high low 80s. Later on tonight, chance of showers and thunderstorms, mid 60s. I'm meteorologist Sally Russell. 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
1: Live from NPR News in Washington, I'm Amy Held. The U.S. and Iran find themselves at odds once again over how to end the war 10 weeks in. Both sides calling on each other to lift their blockades of the Strait of Hormuz that's become a choke point for global oil. President Trump travels to China this week for a summit with President Xi Jinping, and Representative Ro Khanna, Democrat of California, tells NPR's Morning Edition the war with Iran has complicated long-standing trade issues with China.
2: We now need China and other nations' help to get the Strait of Hormuz open and to end the war and to negotiate with Iran, because right now our gas prices are high and our fertilizer costs are high. And the important thing to understand about the fertilizer costs being high, urea and ammonia, is that's not just hurting American farmers. This is why so many Americans are having high bills when they go to the grocery store.
1: Iran is considered one of China's closest partners in the Middle East, and Trump has suggested he may ask Beijing to help reopen the strait. Oil prices rose once again overnight over renewed worries about the latest U.S. and Iran impasse at the opening bell on Wall Street. Stocks were trading mixed. This after last week's record-setting rally when the S&P and NASDAQ closed Friday at new highs. Stocks in Asia were mixed. This is NPR News. A Union Pacific worker discovered six bodies inside a boxcar in Laredo, Texas yesterday, police say. An investigation into how they died is ongoing. The temperature was in the 90s at the time. It happened in a train yard at a remote location near the Mexican border. Police did not say where they were from. Finances at the U.S. Postal Service are still on shaky ground. NPR's Hansi Lo Wong says the self-funded agency is reporting a net loss for the fifth quarter in a row.
3: The Postal Service relies on stamps and service fees, not tax dollars, to deliver mail 6 days a week to just about every address in the country. But with people sending a lot less mail than in past decades, USPS ended this fiscal year's second quarter with a net loss of $2 billion. Postmaster General David Steiner says USPS has already raised shipping prices, cut workers' hours, and stopped payments to its pension plan.
4: The Postal Service remains in a serious financial crisis. I communicated that plainly in front of Congress and our country in March, because I don't think that we serve anyone if we soften these realities.
3: Sanders says Congress should change laws to let the Postal Service borrow more money and reform its retirement plans. Hansi Lo Wong, NPR News.
1: Nobel Peace Laureate and activist Narges Mohammadi has been transferred to a Tehran hospital and granted a prison sentence suspension on bail, her foundation said. She collapsed in prison more than a week ago. Her family describes her condition as critical. This is NPR News.
5: Good morning. It's 8:33, Monday, May 11th. 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I'm Desiree Frazier. In news at 9:04, big changes are coming to law enforcement in Diamond Head, Mississippi. Hear why the city is moving away from the Sheriff's Department.
6: We would be helpful and happy to provide them whatever assistance they need.
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5: And in 12 minutes, an organization is using hip-hop to develop a social-emotional learning curriculum. They went to a local high school in New Orleans to partner with a rap star out of the city.
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1: 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I'm Desiree Frazier. In the forecast for us today, morning fog, showers and thunderstorms, highs north and south, mostly in the 80s, central 70s. Jackson, Starkville, South Haven, a high of 77. Boonville, 75. Moss Point, 82.
2: 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I'm Bill Ellison. Kosciuszko native Billy Leonard got married and joined the Army in 1940. He recalls how his life changed after hearing news of the Japanese attack on a place called Pearl Harbor.
3: I got my orders to active duty, and we went to Fort Monroe to the Advanced Artillery School. Then I got back to Fort Bragg, and we finally found a place to live in Fort Bragg. And my wife had made her calls on the general's wife and, you know, leaving her card and all that kind of stuff. And we were parading and all that kind of stuff. And so we were in this house one Sunday. I had a Sunday off, which was unusual. I didn't get much time off. And the lady knocked on the door, says, "Lieutenant Leonard, the Japanese have bombed Pearl Harbor." And I looked at my wife and I said, "Where's Pearl Harbor?" Heck, I didn't know where Pearl Harbor was, but I found out in a hurry. So then the phone started ringing and they called, said, "Turn to the base. You're going to be in the East Coast Defense Command and you're going to put your weapons on the naval base at Philadelphia."
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4: Good morning, Amy Martinez. There is a seagull screeching championship in Belgium. Last month, more than 70 of the world's best flocked there to go beak to beak. They not only had to nail a seagull's screech, but also their behavior. In fact, a quarter of their score is based on that. Now, I'm not saying that I could take it all, but if you happen to be strolling a boardwalk, eating an ice cream cone, and see me lunge for it with my face, don't get mad. I'm just practicing for next year. It's Morning Edition.
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1: Good morning. It's 8:45, Monday, May 11th. I'm Desiree Frazier. This is MPB News. Students at a New Orleans high school got the chance to chop it up with La Reezy, a rising hip-hop star from the city. Joseph King with the Gulf States Newsroom was at the school cipher summit and has more.
6: Seniors at New Orleans Charter Science and Math High School, known around the city as SAHA, are participating in the first school cipher summit hosted by Redo It for the Culture. A cipher is when a group of rappers and beatboxers gather around to freestyle together. And Jamila Sams founded Redo It for the Culture as a way to use storytelling and hip-hop to help students learn interpersonal skills. The school cipher summit is part of the Social Emotional Learning, or SEL, curriculum the organization teaches.
7: How do you meet young people where they are, but then also like provide a safe and brave space for them to just be themselves?
6: Since the COVID-19 pandemic, Sam says around 60% of students say they experience this feeling of isolation or that their identities and culture is not represented in academic spaces. The School Cipher Summit can help students connect culturally with teachers as well as their classmates. And this can translate into conflict resolution and other social-emotional skills in the classroom. At the summit, students perform poetry, spoken word, and rapped. Makia Pri was one of those students who joined the cipher.
8: I got anxiety, I'm scared, and I'm just shaking in my brain. I'm scared of what I'm about to do, I'm killing myself.
6: She says when she's at home, she will find a beat on YouTube and just start freestyling. She says rapping helps regulate her emotions.
0: Whether it be about love, hate, like anger, I just like to let it all out. And it feels really good, especially when it sounds good too.
6: Every student cheered each other on as they grabbed the mic. They had the extra motivation to perform because Sam's partnered with the rising New Orleans rap star, Lil Reezy. Over the past year, Lil Reezy's music has generated millions of streams and received praise from critics and other artists like Tyler, the Creator, and Kendrick Lamar. He calls himself the leader of the youth, but he spells it UTH. It's the name of his brand and nonprofit, but it's also an acronym that means utilizing time here.
9: When you use your time on you, you discover who you are and what your purpose is. But if you're always using your time on somebody else's stuff and all distractions, you never have time to see

0: Larizzi is 21 years old and decided not to attend college. He chose to utilize that time in his bedroom, making beats, writing rhymes, and producing social content. His music has elements of positive manifestation, uplifting Black youth, and highlighting New Orleans culture. Sam says his music fits the theme of the curriculum We Do It For The Culture teaches, and it was a great way to highlight Mental Health Awareness Month.
1: So let's partner with Larizzi. Let's find out where he went to high school, and let's start what we now call the School Cypher Summit.
0: That's right. Larizzi attended Saha. So coming back to his alma mater was one of those full circle moments.
2: I am literally them, like the exact same school. I think I want them to just be like, oh, there is a reference point. There is someone that I could aspire to be like. It is possible.
0: There's been pushback on SEO curriculum by conservatives, saying it is used to push liberal ideology on students. Dr. Jessica Wheeler is a teacher at Saha and is Larizzi's former homeroom teacher. She says SEL is crucial for the unique challenges this generation of students are facing.
3: The way in which they interact with people primarily has changed. The type of things that they're exposed to has changed. And so they really deserve a lot of support in figuring out how they develop their responses.
0: We Do It For The Culture's curriculum is in over 100 different schools across the country and is growing. Sam says the School Cypher Summit was everything she envisioned 10 years ago and looks forward to hosting more across the nation. For the Gulf States Newsroom, I'm Joseph King.
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13: It's Morning Edition from NPR News. I'm Michelle Martin.
14: Jaime Martinez. Science has taken a beating under President Trump. Last year, the administration tried to freeze or withhold billions of dollars to major research institutions and agencies. Some of that money has been restored, but as NPR's Katia Riddle reports, some researchers say it's too late to save their work.
15: There's a laboratory at Harvard that now stands empty, except on this day for Professor Sean Eddy. He is the head of this lab and one of the few researchers who survived last year's cuts.
16: Seeing these labs empty is this is not the way it's supposed to be. This was a very vibrant lab.
15: When the space was built more than 10 years ago, Eddie worked closely with an architect to design it. On the wall are pictures of animals. His daughter, who was 12 at the time, stenciled them for him.
16: There's a zebra finch. There's a bacterial virus called T4 that I did my thesis on.
15: Eddie is a computational biologist. For him, this work comes down to one simple question.
16: So I'm really interested in the origin of life. I want to know where it all came from.
15: Eddie and his team spent years building software. Scientists around the world now use these tools to compare DNA and protein sequences, identify genes, and predict what they do. Their work underpins countless studies, including research related to cancer and neurodevelopmental disorders.
16: It's a universal technique that everybody in this field uses.
15: Eddie says it's hard to quantify how much modern science relies on his team's work. It's as ubiquitous as microscopes or pipettes.
16: It's actually very affirming for me to pick up sort of semi-random papers in the literature in fields that I care about and see them using our software over and over and over again.
15: In 2025, Eddie received a letter from the National Institutes of Health.
16: It informed us that my work had been determined to be of absolutely no value to the U.S. taxpayer, and therefore it was being specifically terminated.
15: He had more than a dozen people working for him. Over the last year, he's had to let almost all of them go. He did his best to help them find jobs elsewhere. Eddie says he has given up on any dream that his funding would be restored.
16: I haven't talked to my program officer in years now, and my guess is that he's under instructions not to talk to me. So we're just sort of left guessing what the status of the grant is.
15: Advocacy groups have been sounding alarm bells about a lack of transparency at NIH. Money approved by Congress this year has been slow to reach researchers, they say. Analysis from the Association of American Universities showed that NIH issued 66% fewer grant awards in the first few months of 2026 than they did in previous years.
17: In the past, you had a pretty good sense of how NIH was going to behave.
15: Jeremy Berg is a former high-ranking official at NIH. He's now become a kind of watchdog for the organization, tracking how it's changing under the Trump administration. Berg says in the past, the agency took care to be clear about deadlines, funding forecasts, and expectations from researchers. This reliability fostered good science.
17: And now that level of trust is pretty much gone.
15: In an email, a representative from HHS, Andrew Nixon, acknowledged the slowdown in funding. He blamed Democrats for the federal shutdown that slowed funding to federal agencies. Nixon said that, quote, timelines have returned to typical funding patterns, unquote. Even if that's the case, it's too late for Sean Eddy. He doesn't see his lab coming back, even if his funding was restored.
16: I think that this is something on the order of a 10-year hit to a lab, and therefore for someone of my career stage, this is probably not recoverable.
15: Eddie is 60. He had planned to work another 10 years with his team. Instead, he will do what work he can on his own. Walking through the empty lab, he looks at the desks where his colleagues used to sit.
16: This one's empty. This one's empty.
1: So, what will happen, you think, to this space?
16: I think we need to give it to a new computational faculty member. I'm perfectly happy to do that.
1: If somebody could rebuild a new lab.
16: And that's the problem. For now, we are not envisioning getting new faculty.
15: Eddie says he's planning to keep looking for the origin of life, but he's not as hopeful he'll find it all by himself. Katie Riddle, NPR News, Boston.
18: Songwriter Maurice White is best known as the founder and lead songwriter for Earth, Wind, and Fire. Do you remember when it first died, September? He also wrote orchestral music that is only now reaching the public, 23 years after White composed it.

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1: Showers and thunderstorms possible across central and southern Mississippi today. We may be dealing with some dense fog across southeastern Mississippi this morning. Olive Branch, lots of sunshine today. A high this afternoon will be right around the middle of 70s. Later on tonight, mainly clear. Overnight low will drop down into the lower 50s. Across Meridian, we will see a partly sunny sky with a chance of showers, a few storms today. A high this afternoon into the upper 70s. Decrease in the clouds, upper 50s through the overnight. And in Biloxi, we'll see a chance of showers and storms mainly this afternoon, low 80s. Tonight, we'll see a chance of showers and storms early, middle 60s. I'm meteorologist Sally Russell. This is Think Radio.
2: From MPB Think Radio, this is The Blend, your new soundtrack for easing into the day. I'm your host, Java Chapman, a.k.a. DJ Java. And for the next hour, we're diving into a curated mix of sound, story, and soul. This is a space where genres bend and borders don't matter. You may hear a jazz vocalist next to an indie band, a timeless soul record, followed by something brand new or a track from halfway across the world that fits the moment perfectly. Every song is chosen with intention to spark a memory, curiosity, calm, or a little bit of energy when you need it. So whether you're at work, on the road, or just waking up, I'm glad you're here. After the news, we're going to set the tone for the day with an old favorite or your new favorite song. 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
3: Live from NPR News in Washington, I'm Corva Coleman. The man accused of trying to assassinate President Trump at the White House Correspondents' Dinner has pleaded not guilty to all charges. Cole Allen is accused of plotting to attack a Washington hotel where hundreds of journalists were attending the dinner in late April. Prosecutors say he was disarmed, but not before a Secret Service agent was shot. The agent was protected by a vest. The suspect has been jailed since the incident. President Trump has rejected Iran's response to a U.S. ceasefire proposal. Writing online yesterday, Trump described Iran's response as, quote, totally unacceptable. A ceasefire remains in place, but Iran is still choking off oil shipping traffic through the Strait of Hormuz. The U.S. has its blockade up of Iranian ports. China has officially confirmed President Trump's visit this week from May 13th through the 15th. The meeting was rescheduled after the war against Iran broke out. NPR's Jennifer Pack reports from Shanghai.
4: Tensions over the war between the U.S. and China have been rising in recent weeks, so it was unclear for a while whether Trump's summit with Chinese leader Xi Jinping would go as planned. China buys the bulk of Iranian oil. U.S. officials want to cut off this economic lifeline for Iran. But the U.S.-China relationship is bigger than the Iran issue. The two are also engaged in escalating tariffs and sanctions. This trip is the first for a U.S. president to China in nearly a decade. China's foreign ministry says the leaders' summit will inject more stability and certainty in a turbulent world. Jennifer Pak, NPR News, Shanghai.
3: Stocks opened mixed this morning as the standoff between the U.S. and Iran pushed oil prices higher. NPR's Scott Horsley reports the Dow Jones Industrial Average rose about 40 points in early trading.
5: Oil prices rose after President Trump called Iran's latest diplomatic gesture totally unacceptable. AAA says retail gasoline prices in the U.S. now average $4.52 for a gallon of regular. Sales of existing homes rose only slightly in April. The National Association of Realtors says sales were up 0.2% from March and flat compared to April of last year. The average selling price was up less than 1% from a year ago at just under $418,000. First-time buyers accounted for a third of the homes sold last month. Mortgage giant Freddie Mac says the average interest rate on a 30-year home loan is now 6.37%. Scott Horsley, NPR News, Washington.
3: The U.S. Army says the remains of a soldier who went missing a week ago in Morocco have been found. First Lieutenant Kendrick Key Jr. had been part of U.S. military exercises. However, Defense Department officials say he was one of two soldiers who fell off a cliff while on a recreational hike. Information about the second missing soldier has not been disclosed. It's NPR.
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7: Good morning. It's 9:04, Monday, May 11th. I'm Desiree Frazier. This is MPB News. Lincoln and Lamar counties in Mississippi are still recovering after last week's tornadoes. Mississippi Emergency Management Agency says both counties took heavy damage. Before official crews reached some neighborhoods, volunteers had already stepped in. Pam Wallace is a member of Calvary Baptist Church in Bogachitta.
8: Because they have lost everything. And so the only thing we can do is pray and just good Lord will provide, because every time we'd run out of something, they'd look at me and I said, God's going to provide. And He did. He did not let us down.
7: In MEMA's latest update, Sunday, they report 26 people were injured. The State Department of Health is meeting with hospitals today to help assess the status of those injured. Just over 2,500 power outages remain from a high of about 21,000. In Lincoln County, 8 roads remain impassable due to debris. Damage assessments continue today. Meals are being provided at Bogachitta and East Lincoln Fire Departments and Bogachitta Baptist Church. Samaritan's Purse is coordinating and training volunteers. The Salvation Army and other churches are also on the ground. The forecast for us today: morning fog, showers, and thunderstorms likely. Highs north and south mostly in the 80s, central 70s. 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The Blend is next.
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remember knowing was a lonesome whistle blowing and a young man's dream of growing up to ride. So on a freight train leaving town, not knowing where I'm bound, no one could change my mind, but mama tried. One and only rebel child from a family meek and mild, my mama seemed to know what lay in store.

0: You're checking out The Blend right here on MPB Think Radio. Good morning. I'm your host, DJ Java. Glad you're here with me on this Monday. Yeah, it's a Monday morning, and you see we're still repping for the mamas. Dear Mama with Tupac. Also, we had music from Willie Nelson singing a Merle Haggard song, Mama Tried. And before that, something I've always wanted to play here on The Blend, Weldon Irvine and Morning Sunrise. It's a beautiful morning. And I appreciate you spending some of it with MPB right here on MPB Think Radio and The Blend. More music is coming up. Yeah, we're going to ease into this morning as the only way we can on a Monday. I'm DJ Java, and you're listening to The Blend right here on MPB.
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2: I'm Scott Tong. President Trump plans to travel to Beijing to meet with China's leader Xi Jinping. The high-stakes summit will address trade issues, the U.S.-Iran conflict, technology controls, and more. What does each side hope to achieve? I'll be reporting from China all week, next time here and now.
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USA. Plucked her eyebrows on the way, shaved her legs, and then he was a she. She says, hey, babe, take a walk on the wild side.

on the island. In the back room, she was everybody's darling. But she never lost her head, even when she was given. She says, hey, babe, take a walk on the wild side. Said, hey, babe, take a walk on the wild side. And the colored girls go, do do do do do do do do do do do do do do do do do do do do do do do do do do do do do do do do do do do do do do do do do do do do do do do do do do do do do do do do do do do do do do do do do do do do do do do do do do do do do do do do do do do do do do do do do do do do do do do do do do do do do do do do do do do do do do do do do do do do do do do do do do do do do do do do do do do do do do do do do do do do do do do do do do do do do do do do do do do do do do do do do do do do do do do do do do do do do do do do do do do do do do do do do do do do do do do do do do do do do do do do do do do do do do do do do do do do do do do do do do do do do do do do do do do do do do do do do do do do do do do do do do do do do do do do do do do do do do do do do do do do do do do do do do do do do do do do do do do do do do do do do do do do do do do do do do do do do do do do do do do do do do do do do do do do do do do do do do do do do do do do do do do do do do do do do do do do do do do do do do do do do do do do do do do do do do do do do do do do do do do do do do do do do do do do do do do do do do do do do do do do do do do do do do do do do do do do do do do do do do do

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Everybody had to pay and pay. A hustle here and a hustle there. New York City is the place where they said, hey, babe.

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Went to the Apollo, you should have seen him go, go, go. They said, hey, sugar, take a walk on the wild side. I said, hey, babe, take a walk on the wild side.

new old music. Yeah. From Michael Kiwanuka and Tom Misch. And that's Money right here on The Blend. Still a groove, still a bop. And before that, we got into some old music. I think we call that classic music from Lou Reed and Walk on the Wild Side. I heard that song, I think, Friday night. DJ Jazzy Jeff, one of my favorite DJs, he does an online party, Magnificent Friday Nights, and he played that song in the mix, and he said, to be a good DJ, you can't turn it off before you get to the dudes. So we got all of the oh man, that's a great tune. So we got into some Lou Reed, we got into some Michael Kiwanuka, Tom Misch, and now let's get into the band Perry, Kirby, Vashti Jackson, in that order, because they were all performers at the Mississippi Makers Fest this past Saturday at the two Mississippi museums. It was kind of wet, but it was all a good time. So let's get into the band Perry off of one of their newer songs, because they're in chapter two, if you know what's happening. But the band Perry, Nostalgia, right here on The Blend.

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Music from Frank Ocean, Thinking About You, right here on The Blend for your Monday morning. It is a great Monday morning, and it's great because you're spending a little bit of it with MPB, a little bit of it with The Blend on this Monday. And as always, if you can stick around for hour two, that is greatly appreciated. But if not, if you can't stick around, then hopefully the groove finds you wherever the rest of the day may take you. And as always, if the Lord say the same, we'll do this thing again next time. Now, we just heard Frank Ocean, Thinking About You. I played that because I wanted to play the cover, a jazz version from a rock and roll star. I'm talking about Flea off of his album Honora. This is his version of Thinking About You right here on The Blend.

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1: Folks across southeastern Mississippi have the chance of seeing some dense fog in some spots this morning, but we should see clearing skies throughout the afternoon. In Horn Lake, lots of sunshine. A high this afternoon, right around 75 degrees. Later on tonight, mainly clear overnight low into the low 50s. Jackson will see morning clouds giving way to some late day sunshine. Chance of showers and storms on high into the upper 70s. Later on tonight, clearing skies, overnight low into the upper 50s. And in Biloxi, patchy fog to start. Otherwise, a chance of some scattered showers and storms, a high low 80s. Later on tonight, chance of showers and thunderstorms, mid 60s. I'm meteorologist Sally Russell. 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
2: 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I'm your host, Java Chapman, a.k.a. DJ Java. And for the next hour, we're diving into a curated mix of sound, story, and soul. This is a space where genres bend and borders don't matter. You may hear a jazz vocalist next to an indie band, a timeless soul record, followed by something brand new or a track from halfway across the world that fits the moment perfectly. Every song is chosen with intention to spark a memory, curiosity, calm, or a little bit of energy when you need it. So whether you're at work, on the road, or just waking up, I'm glad you're here. After the news, we're going to set the tone for the day with an old favorite or your new favorite song. 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
3: Live from NPR News in Washington, I'm Corva Coleman. U.S. officials say 17 Americans and one Briton who were aboard the cruise ship where the rare hantavirus was found have now arrived in the U.S. Most of these people are in Omaha, Nebraska. Some will go into quarantine at the University of Nebraska Medical Center. Admiral Brian Christine is the Assistant Secretary for Health at the Department of Health and Human Services. He says there is very little risk of the hantavirus spreading.
4: Let me be crystal clear. The risk of hantavirus to the general public remains very, very low. The Andes variant of this virus does not spread easily, and it requires prolonged close contact with someone who is already symptomatic.
3: At least two former passengers were moved to Atlanta. Their conditions are not known. The man accused of trying to assassinate President Trump at the White House Correspondents' Dinner has pleaded not guilty to the charges. Cole Allen entered his plea at a hearing in federal court this morning. NPR's Ryan Lucas reports.
5: The 31-year-old faces four counts, including trying to assassinate the President of the United States. At his arraignment, Allen was in shackles and an orange prison outfit. He stood at the podium as his attorneys entered a plea of not guilty to the charges against him. Prosecutors say Allen traveled from Los Angeles to Washington, D.C. by train and booked a room at the same hotel where the White House Correspondents' Dinner takes place. Allen then allegedly tried to storm the dinner with a shotgun and other weapons, but was stopped at the outer perimeter by Secret Service agents. He is scheduled to be back in court in late June. Ryan Lucas, NPR News, Washington.
3: President Trump has rejected Iran's response to a U.S. ceasefire proposal. Writing online yesterday, Trump described Iran's response as, quote, totally unacceptable. A ceasefire remains in place, but Iran is still cutting off oil shipping traffic through the Strait of Hormuz. The U.S. still has its blockade up of Iranian ports. Trump will meet with Chinese leader Xi Jinping this week in Beijing. Trump had rescheduled the visit to China after the war with Iran broke out. The issue of the war is likely to be a main topic, but NPR's Deepa Shivaram reports the AI race is also expected to come up.
6: When it comes to AI technology from American companies like OpenAI, Anthropic, and Google, experts say those models are better than what China's putting out. The U.S. is, by some estimates, about 6 to 12 months ahead of China. So Trump is right that the U.S. is leading the AI race in that regard. But where China is inching ahead is on AI adoption, how integrated AI is in their society, and how accessible their AI products are. In the meeting this week, Trump and Xi are expected to talk about global risk management when it comes to the rise of AI. Deepa Shivaram, NPR News.
3: You're listening to NPR News from Washington. The war in Iran has kept fuel prices high. The motoring club AAA says the average national cost for a gallon of regular gasoline has reached $4.52. The U.S. military says the remains of a soldier who had gone missing in Morocco just over a week ago have been found. Michael Koloki has more.
7: In a statement, the U.S. Army said that the body of the soldier, identified as 27-year-old First Lieutenant Kendrick Lamont Key Jr., was recovered by a Moroccan military search team along the Moroccan shoreline over the weekend. The Army said that plans are underway to repatriate his body back to the United States. Search and rescue operations continue to find the second soldier who had also gone missing. The two soldiers fell off a cliff during a recreational hike while off duty. They had been participating in annual joint military exercises known as African Lion, which involved U.S. troops, NATO member forces, and several African countries. For NPR News, I'm Michael Koloki in Nairobi.
3: The Anti-Defamation League says former leader Abraham Foxman has died at the age of 86. The ADL statement didn't say where or when he died. Foxman led the group that advocates for American Jews from 1987 to 2015. He counseled presidents and public figures. He backed immigrant rights and gay rights. Foxman faced some criticism for sometimes quickly reacting to perceived slights against Jewish people. He was also criticized for sometimes easily forgiving those who apologized for anti-Jewish remarks. I'm Korva Coleman, NPR News.
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You're nothing short of magical and beautiful to me. Oh, never hit the big time without you. So they can

0: You're checking out The Blend right here on MPB Think Radio. And we're still celebrating mamas. Yes, Mother's Day was just yesterday. Hopefully you called your mom, sent your mom a nice little gift, or just sat with her for a while. I promise she greatly appreciates that. But we brought you Mama's Gun, the title of the band and their song Joy, which always fits. But before that, we got into Brandi Carlile and her song Mother. And before that, Taylor Swift with The Best Day. Yes, Taylor Swift literally has a song for everything. Now let's keep moving on this Monday. More music is on the way. This is The Blend right here on MPB Think Radio.
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3: Showers and thunderstorms possible across central and southern Mississippi today. We may be dealing with some dense fog across southeastern Mississippi this morning. Olive Branch, lots of sunshine today. A high this afternoon will be right around the middle of 70s. Later on tonight, mainly clear. Overnight low will drop down into the lower 50s. Across Meridian, we will see a partly sunny sky with a chance of showers, a few storms today, a high this afternoon into the upper 70s, decrease in the clouds, upper 50s through the overnight. And in Biloxi, we'll see a chance of showers and storms mainly this afternoon, low 80s. Tonight, we'll see a chance of showers and storms early, middle 60s. I'm meteorologist Sally Russell. 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

0: Live from NPR News, I'm Lakshmi Singh. Passengers from a cruise ship struck by a deadly hantavirus outbreak that killed three people are returning to their home countries on military and government planes escorted by staffers in hazmat gear. France confirms a woman tested positive and her health has gotten worse. 18 Americans from the ship returned to the U.S. early this morning. The majority are quarantined at the University of Nebraska Medical Center. Two patients were sent to Atlanta's Emory University. One of those patients tested positive but is not showing symptoms. The other has tested negative but is showing mild symptoms. The Assistant Secretary for Health, Admiral Brian Christine, says the risk to the general public remains low.
1: The Andes variant of this virus does not spread easily, and it requires prolonged close contact with someone who is already symptomatic. Even so, we have taken this situation very seriously from the very start.
0: The outbreak has renewed concerns about the U.S.'s containment capabilities in light of sweeping government DOGE cuts since President Trump returned to office. The president leaves tomorrow for a state visit to China. NPR's Tamara Keith reports the Iran war looms large over the trip.
2: In March, President Trump postponed his trip to China because of the war. The trip is back on, but the war isn't over. Instead, it's in an unsteady and uncertain holding pattern. Kurt Campbell at the Asia Group says the timing is awkward.
3: It is remarkable that President Trump is prepared to go to China under these circumstances. But may I also say that it's also deeply unusual that China is prepared to host him.
2: Iran and China are allies and trading partners. Campbell says the fact that the trip is moving forward is an indication of how important it is to both the U.S. and China to stabilize their relationship. Tamara Keith, NPR News.
0: The standoff between the U.S. and Iran pushed oil prices higher today. NPR's Scott Horsley reports the price of homes is also rising.
4: Oil prices rose after President Trump called Iran's latest diplomatic gesture totally unacceptable. AAA says retail gasoline prices in the U.S. now average $4.52 for a gallon of regular. Sales of existing homes rose only slightly in April. The National Association of Realtors says sales were up 0.2% from March and flat compared to April of last year. The average selling price was up less than 1% from a year ago at just under $418,000. First-time buyers accounted for a third of the homes sold last month. Mortgage giant Freddie Mac says the average interest rate on a 30-year home loan is now 6.37%. Scott Horsley, NPR News, Washington.
0: It's NPR News. A California man has pleaded not guilty to charges connected to the alleged attack on President Trump last month, including the alleged attempt to assassinate the president. Today, Cole Allen appeared in court in an orange jumpsuit and shackled. He was arrested after allegedly attempting to carry out an armed attack during the White House Correspondents' Dinner. His attorneys are asking U.S. District Judge Trevor McFadden to disqualify at least two top Justice Department officials from being directly involved because they could be considered victims or witnesses in the case and could pose a conflict of interest. The supplement NAD is attracting lots of attention in the wellness and longevity world. You can buy supplements or get pricey infusions at clinics. Scientists are studying the potential of NAD, but as NPR's Will Stone reports, many of the claims are ahead of the current evidence.
5: NAD boosting products are often billed as a kind of cure-all, a potent substance that can reverse aging and enhance energy. Nicotinamide adenine dinucleotide is a crucial molecule in our body, and the early research on animals suggests taking NAD precursor supplements can have many benefits. Dr. Shalinder Basin at Brigham and Women's Hospital is one of the researchers looking into NAD.
6: We are early in this field. It certainly is very promising, but I think the hype exceeds the reality where we are in the field.
5: He says what's needed now are larger human trials. Will Stone, NPR News.
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11: 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And I'm your host, Josie Bidwell, Professor of Preventive Medicine and Nurse Practitioner at the University of Mississippi Medical Center. And today we're talking about a topic that I don't think we've ever covered on the show, which is exciting for me. And also, it really links up pretty closely with one of our favorite segments that we have on the show, which is Medical Headlines, where we talk about different articles that appear in headlines, and I try and break down the science behind those things and the research behind those things. And that's what we're going to be focusing on today, is clinical research and clinical trials. And helping me talk about those things today, I have two very special guests, Dr. Matthew Kutcher, who is a trauma and acute care surgeon at UMMC. He co-directs UMC's surgical intensive care unit, leads the surgical critical care fellowship, chairs Mississippi's state committee on trauma, and serves as the vice chair of the Department of Surgery, and also somehow in all of that finds time to run an NIH-funded research lab looking at how the body's clotting systems respond to severe injury and critical illness. And then Chris Moore is the senior director of clinical research at UMMC, and Chris oversees the offices and teams that support hundreds of active clinical studies and help protect and guide research participants through that process. So two very expert individuals here to help us talk about clinical research. And if you have a question or a comment for us, we'd love to take your calls today. That number is 1-877-MPB-RING. It's 877-672-7464. You can always send me an email. That address is fit@mpbonline.org. Good morning.
12: Morning. Good morning.
11: Glad to have y'all here and talking about this really important topic. So why don't we start? Chris, tell me why research is just so important for people here in Mississippi.
12: Yeah, research definitely matters to Mississippians. We carry a very heavy health burden in the state. Mm. And so seeing advances in care here in our state, but also just in the medical profession, should start with Mississippians being at the table. And so in the past, maybe the decisions that were made didn't involve as many people in our population. And so research at UMMC can change that equation. Mm-hmm. By people being involved in research, clinical trials, that gives us a seat at the table as Mississippians for advances that are going to happen in the next 10 to 50 years.
11: And, you know, I want to kind of highlight what you just said there is when we're doing research, regardless of the type of research, we want to make sure that we're including people of a variety of backgrounds, conditions, those types of things, so that it is representative. And what you just said there, making sure that we're focused on the things that are impacting Mississippians and developing guidance for Mississippians is why you guys do what you do and why it's so important. But folks may not think of research necessarily when they think of UMC. They think of the excellent clinical care that we provide and the education and training that we do. But what types of research goes on at a place like UMC?
12: Yeah, so definitely. So as a lifelong Mississippian, I agree. You know, when I thought of UMMC before I started working there, you think of, you know, big events. You think about maybe having a baby. You think about your kid being sick, maybe going to the emergency room at some point. You don't think about, you know, maybe a medical school graduation, something right. like that. You don't think about all of the research that happens there. And so certainly, you know, we get over $100 million a year in federal funding for research studies. And we run over 200 active clinical trials at any given time. And those trials may run the gamut between things like Dr. Kutcher studies mm-hmm. and trauma patients, or they may be cancer studies, cardiology studies, renal disease or kidney disease studies, and then certainly pediatric studies, being the only pediatric hospital. And so they sort of run the gamut across the life cycle. We have our Mind Center that's looking at, you know, aging issues and elder issues. And so certainly there are a number of studies that take place. We also have two buildings that are dedicated to nothing but basic science and doing things in the lab space. And so there is a broad, very diverse set of research happening at UMMC.
13: And that leads me right into talking with you, Dr. Kutcher, about what's the research that you lead, and just tell us about that.
14: Sure. Well, I definitely wanted to echo one thing that Chris said, which is, you know, making sure that Mississippians are at the table for mm-hmm. a lot of this work, because as a clinician, often if we're faced with a problem, you know, in the emergency department context or in surgery, we look to the literature and often we're like, well, this seems to work in large urban centers for patients in Seattle or New York or LA or Chicago. But very rarely do these big research studies involve patients that we're seeing, mm-hmm. people from our center. And so really since about 2018 in the Department of Surgery, which is where our division of trauma is hosted, and that's the people that would take care of you in the hospital if you have you know, acute injury after being stabilized in the emergency department. Around 2018, we really started to think this is just something where the evidence we're looking at doesn't always include the patients that we're mm-hmm. looking at, the people we're taking care of. So we worked with a network called the LIGHTS Network, which is linking investigators in trauma and emergency surgery. It's a network that's funded by the Department of Defense. It looks for centers across the country that can do emergency research. So places where EMS systems and the emergency department and trauma surgeons work together and have the right infrastructure that to conduct research studies. And so, you know, we put the pieces in place starting in 2018, had a minor distraction with the COVID pandemic where we shifted a lot of our research.
13: Small bump in the road.
14: To all COVID clinical trials. Mm-hmm. But then we really got back on board with that mission of making sure mm-hmm. that the patients that we take care of are included in the studies that we're reading. And so the studies that we really started with are looking at blood transfusion products. You know, across the state of Mississippi, there's really almost basically zero of the small critical access hospitals in the state that a lot of patients go to after an urgent injury have access to platelets. Mm. And so one of the solutions in military settings is to store platelets cold, which is different from our usual standard where they're stored at room temperature. And that's been looked at in the military. And so we, you know, the first clinical trial we did that was through this funding mechanism and with this partnership looked at platelets that are stored in the fridge as opposed to on the shelf. And the half-life is longer. It makes it easier to stock them. We found that was safe and effective and actually probably has a reduction in mortality for patients who receive those early cold store platelet transfusions with the goal that really, and we could get platelets stored because they keep in the fridge longer, as you would expect from, you know, if you keep your milk out on the counter, right. it goes bad a lot faster. But when you keep platelets in the fridge, that's just as safe and effective and maybe even a little more effective. And that lets mm-hmm. smaller hospitals keep a stock of platelets around, which otherwise would expire after 5 days.
13: Right.
14: So a lot of small hospitals don't have access to that.
13: That's, you know, really important, especially, you know, think about, I grew up in the Delta, and so mm-hmm. I got care at those critical access hospitals, and obviously you want them to have access to the products that you need, but, you know, you also don't want people having urgent issues that many times that they are running through the same mm-hmm. kind of quantity of platelets that we would run through down here in the medical center.
14: Yeah. And we enrolled in that. So we enrolled 81 patients that we take care of. That's actually the highest enrolling site out of 5 other centers that are major trauma centers in the country. So based on our success with that, you know, the next study that we did was looking at using whole blood instead of components of blood mixed back together mm-hmm. in a helicopter on the way to our center. as a large rural state with a large catchment area for our only level one trauma center, a lot of patients get flown to us, and the advanced care that our colleagues in the Aero Medical world can provide is really, really important for patients in our state. So that study looked at using whole blood, kind of like you would just donate it at the blood center. It's checked for, you know, viruses and other other issues, and then we can use it directly in that form instead of splitting it up into different parts and then getting that for the blood bank and then mixing it back together to transfuse to a person. Because obviously if blood is coming out of your veins because of an injury, then the best thing to put back in is exactly what you lost instead of mixing together a couple of different components of it. And we actually recently concluded that study and we enrolled about 116 patients in that trial. So, you know, all in all, we've enrolled over 200 patients that we take care of here at the University of Mississippi Medical Center in these large, you know, Department of Defense funded studies that are published widely. And now, you know, when we look at the literature, we can kind of see our patient population in it. And that's kind of continued. You know, we have a couple other studies that are ongoing, funded by the Department of Defense and also other, you know, kind of federal entities like the NIH and BARDA and others, looking at transfusions in kids, looking at working with pre-hospital ground ambulance companies to deliver calcium earlier than we would ordinarily be able to give it, and also looking at some strategies for dealing with patients with firearm injuries, specifically addressing socioeconomic stressors and how we can support them moving forward. So we've really, I think, based on some early successes, been able to really grow this into something where a clinician at our center, if they're being faced with a clinical problem they don't have the answer to, and there's nothing in the literature, then we can say, we actually have the right setup and the right people and the right collaborative ability to help answer some of those questions for our patients.
13: Wow. Well, what I'm hearing through all of that is that research is not separate from healthcare. Research helps us do healthcare better, and they really do just go hand in hand. We've got a couple callers on the line. We're going to sneak in the first break of the show. When we come back, we will go to those phone lines and answer your questions. And if you want to join us, now's the time. The number is 1-877-MPB-RING.

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1: I'm Scott Tong. President Trump plans to travel to Beijing to meet with China's leader Xi Jinping. The high-stakes summit will address trade issues, the U.S.-Iran conflict, technology controls, and more. What does each side hope to achieve? I'll be reporting from China all week, next time here and now.
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0: Welcome back. You're listening to Southern Remedy Healthy and Fit on MPB Think Radio. I'm your host, Josie Bidwell, joined today by Chris Moore and Dr. Matthew Kutcher from UMMC. And we're talking about clinical research and clinical trials today. And before we dive back in into exactly what a clinical trial is, we've got a couple callers on the line. So I'm going to say good morning to Lawrence in Georgia. How can I help you?
1: And good morning. Thank you for taking my call.
0: Sure.
1: I'm calling because I'm 77 years young. I've got two conditions I think about. One is a bit of high blood pressure, and the other is a condition called, I hope I said it properly, nocturia.
0: Nocturia?
1: Nocturia, yes, ma'am. So I wonder, are there any remedies for that that don't require any medication? What do you advise?
0: All right. Well, let's start to unpack that. The first and foremost would be, how bad is our blood pressure, right? If we've got significantly uncontrolled blood pressure, which I'm going to give you a cutoff of anything over 140 on the top and 90 on the bottom. If you're over that, then the conversation around starting medication probably needs to happen sooner rather than later. And here's why. We want to take care of all the organs that blood is driving around to, like your brain, the back of your eyeballs, your kidneys, all of those kinds of things. And so when we use blood pressure medicines, or when I use blood pressure medicines specifically, my job is to hopefully get you off of those blood pressure medications. If we can, we start them while we work on all these other things that we can use to help lower blood pressure, like what our nutrition is, our physical activity, in particular, our resistance-based physical activity is really powerful for lowering blood pressure. Things like stress management, those types of things. Now, piggybacking on the frequent urination piece, or the nocturia is using the bathroom during the nighttime, that also points to we need an evaluation of our heart, because sometimes when we see people who are getting up multiple times during the middle of the night, we want to make sure that our heart is pumping the way it's supposed to, and that we're getting all the blood moved around like it's supposed to. Now, men in your age group that you mentioned, 77 years young, also tend to have a little bit larger prostate. And so that can cause some increased urination in the middle of the night. But the only way to know that, again, is to go see your healthcare provider so that we can check on those things. And then if you've not had an evaluation of your sleep, that could also be a potential option as well, because untreated sleep apnea can cause nighttime urination as well as uncontrolled high blood pressure. So while I absolutely want to use as natural and as holistic as we can remedies to help you with these things, the first thing's always going to start with a really good evaluation by your healthcare provider. Make sure our kidneys are working good, heart's working good, and we get those risk factors lowered.
1: Fast question first. Great advice. If I was seeing you, how would you check my heart? Like, what type of test would you give me?
0: First things first, an EKG looks going to look at just the electrical patterns in your heart, and then probably something called an echocardiogram, which is like an ultrasound. If you ever saw a lady get an ultrasound of her belly to look at a baby, it's just an ultrasound to look at your heart, make sure all the valves are doing what they're supposed to be doing, and that the muscle's the right size and able to squirt out the amount of blood we want it to squirt when it squeezes.
1: Great advice. Thank you so much.
0: You're so welcome. I appreciate you giving us a call. All right. Next, we're going to go to Illinois and say good morning, Pam. How can I help you?
2: Hi there. I enjoy you guys' program. Thank you so much.
0: Absolutely. Thank you.
2: A couple of years ago, I had gotten diagnosed with lymphoma.
0: Okay.
2: Okay, and so I had to go through the treatment for that. I forgot exactly what the doctor put me on. He was a good doctor. But I did recover from it, lymphoma, but the only thing is I have to go back every 6 months to get checked to make sure it doesn't come back, because that's what he told me. But after you go through cancer treatments like that, is there any long-term side effects from it?
0: Well, that's really going to depend on the type of medication or other therapy that was used. You know, some cancers require radiation therapy. Some have a, and not just some, but all of them have very kind of specific treatment regimens that are for them. And all of those medications, like any medication, carries side effects from it. And that, you know, not just going back every 6 months to make sure that we don't have any recurrence of disease, but also to make sure that all of our organ systems are working well, kidneys are working, liver, those types of situations are continuing to function the way that they should. Okay. All right.
2: That sounds, that sounds good.
0: All right.
2: I just wanted to know.
0: Yes,
2: if
0: ma'am.
2: There was any long-term effects. Definitely from it.
0: Yep, it's going to be medication specific for you. So when you have that next visit with your oncologist that did your treatment, just write down a list of questions that you would like specific to the treatment that you received and what you should be looking out for in the coming years to see if there's anything that you can catch early.
2: Okay, sounds good.
0: All right. You're welcome. Thank you, Pam. Bye-bye. All right, bye-bye. All right, guys. Those were two great calls. And if you guys are listening and you want to give us a call, that number is 1-877-MPB-RING. Let's dive back into a word that we sometimes hear, I think, on television, but often don't have a great understanding of what it is. And that's the term clinical trial. I think we see it in movies and on medical shows as kind of this last ditch effort. Like mm-hmm. we're going to get enrolled in this clinical trial for this experimental drug. But that's not really what a clinical trial is all about, right?
3: Right.
0: Chris, let's start with just what it is.
3: Yeah, so a clinical trial is going to be a research study that has a very detailed plan, and it's usually targeting either a specific health issue or looking for specific outcomes. And so with that, trying to answer that health question, it might be treatment-based, it might be survey-based. Mm-hmm. There might not be any treatment. Usually clinical trials are going to have some type of intervention. Maybe it's asking you to something you might do, you know, change your behavior, right. change your diet, or it might actually be a drug or some type of study device, something that's actually a product. And so it can run the gamut on what it looks like, but it's going to be very detailed, and it's going to ask for research participants who are volunteers to go through the entirety of that study. And what's called a scientific document is called a protocol. And so it's going to have a schedule, and it's going to ask you to follow that schedule in order to complete that study so that data can be gathered that helps drive the next decisions about future studies or future care.
0: Yeah. And they happen in phases, right? So a clinical trial is not just obviously something, by the time it gets humans in it, especially if it's for a medication, it's not something that just happens overnight, right? Talk to me about phases of clinical trials.
3: Yeah, so phase one is going to be your smallest. It's going to be the early. You're usually just looking for safety. Mm-hmm. What dosages can people sustain? Sometimes you're even looking at healthy people, relatively healthy people, and you're looking at just safety within sort of biomarkers or blood levels, different things like that. Phase two is going to be a little bit bigger. Now you're sort of looking at, is this effective in doing what we think it does? Whether that's a drug or whether that's an intervention of some kind, you're looking at, is this actually effective? In phase three, you're getting into sometimes maybe even thousands of people at that phase. That's usually when you'll start hearing things maybe on advertisements or seeing stuff like that, because they're trying to catch really big groups of people. Mm-hmm. And they're usually broadening the parameters around that about who can be included maybe to try to figure out how effective is this in large groups of people. And then phase four is usually something is approved or is pending approval, and we're just trying to see what is the monitoring for long-term risk or long-term safety, or are there any things that we haven't caught in the earlier phases? And so it may be a longer-term sort of almost registry where you're taking it almost like you would from a doctor being prescribed to you, but you're still reporting on things mm-hmm. in an observational way.
0: Yeah, absolutely. And, you know, there's also a whole lot of research that happens before we ever get to a clinical trial. You know, I happen to be married to a basic scientist, and so I have lived the basic scientist life for the past 24 years next week. And one thing, you know, he works on drug delivery and creating better ways to deliver medications, but as a whole lot of research that just happens in test tubes and, you know, things that I do not fully understand, I smile and tell him good job on those things that had to show that it worked at all in any possible way, and then moving into animal models to see, you know, if it works there, working on, you know, what's the safe dose range for these types of things. All of that happens before we ever put a human into a clinical-based trial, right?
3: Yeah, that's right. It can take up to 20 years to develop a molecule that actually gets to a pharmaceutical product when you take in preclinical as well as all the study phases and then all of the regulatory oversight.
0: All right, Dr. Kuchar, you know, you and I both are clinicians. And so whenever I'm thinking about research, I'm always thinking about what's this look like for the human being in front of me and the care that we're going to provide for them. And that's where the partnership between clinicians and researchers really can come together. Talk a little bit about what that relationship looks like, what kind of research oversight looks like during clinical research and a trial.
4: Yeah, of course. I mean, I think from an oversight perspective, a lot of that really starts at the planning stage. Mm-hmm. So anytime one of these clinical trials you hear about from a clinician or on TV, that usually takes years of planning to make sure that the trial is designed to answer a question that's meaningful, that it's designed to be able to answer that question, to get enough patients, to make sure the statistical approach is correct, and then it's also reviewed by an institutional review board or an IRB. And that's a group of kind of peers at that institution, always including a community member, to make sure that when you propose to a study to answer a clinical question,

0: or that when you propose to a study to answer a clinical question, that not only is it designed well from the science side, but it's also designed well from the participant side, and the participants are protected. And that's a really key step. The other kind of step that goes along with a lot of these studies is to actually have community input. So as we do community engaged research projects, a lot of times we're using things like a community advisory board, mm-hmm. where we can present our study design to folks who are from kind of stakeholder level, very connected community people, to just say, if we wanted to do this study, number one, like, does this make sense to you? And does it seem like this is a fair and equitable way to study this? And then what questions do you or communities that you represent or are familiar with feel like you would have if your mom or your kid or a close friend of yours or yourself were to be asked about these clinical trials? And I think a lot of that really comes down to what you mentioned earlier, which is just building trust and making sure that what people understand about this is that as a clinician, you have a question about what's the best way to treat mm-hmm. something, or how can we do something better? And that when people are participating in a clinical trial, that they're helping to answer that question in a partnership with you as a treating, you know, clinician of any stripe. And I think that the oversight piece there really has a lot to do with the planning phase. And then as the clinical trial progresses, you know, there's a bunch of different study designs that involve interim analyses to make sure that, you know, for some of these larger studies like that we've done for blood products, there's interim analyses where they'll pause the trial at a certain number of patients, and they'll have a blinded data safety monitoring board mm-hmm. take a look at the results so far to just make sure, like, number one, do we already know the answer? Have we enrolled enough patients? Is this helpful enough that we can just say, we already know this is helpful, so we're not going to do a bunch of other research stuff mm-hmm. because we already know this. And the other side of that is just say, like, is this something which is harmful, or is it not as good as the standard of care? And I think that's the other piece of oversight. That's the continuous oversight to make sure that that as the study is going on, that any safety events get reported, that if there's any concerns raised by community members where it looks like an early look at the data suggests that maybe the answer is known or that the study should be changed in some way. And those are all pretty common continuous pieces of oversight. And I would just say the last piece of oversight is really dissemination, like making sure that people who are involved in these clinical studies hear about what the results are mm-hmm. so that they can say, like, oh yeah, I was involved in this clinical trial of cold stored platelets or, you know, pre-hospital whole blood. And I just want to know, like, is the treatment that I received, do we now know that that's better? Like, mm-hmm. was my contribution to this research, how did that affect me personally? And then, like, did we get the answer we were looking for? And I feel like all of those are sort of various phases of oversight, from planning to during the study to afterwards, to making sure that the communities who participated feel like they are engaged and take ownership too.
1: Yeah, and so that's a really good kind of overview of the entire process, because it really is, it's a huge lift to do clinical research, especially when you move into human-based research and community participatory or community engaged research. And probably one of the unsung heroes of all of that is your biostatistician, who is going to help you find the number of people that you actually need to enroll. Because we don't just go, you know what, I think 50 people will do it, or, you know, I need 3,000 people to do this. That's an actual calculation, looking at the change that you're trying to observe and how many people you need to do that. And then that monitoring during the intervention as well. Sometimes you'll see that out in the news where it'll say, a trial was stopped early. And it's important to know why that trial was stopped early. Sometimes it's because it becomes apparent that there were, you know, maybe events that we didn't anticipate occurring that have happened that we need to kind of stop and kind of go back to the drawing board a little bit there. And then it can also be that the results are so overwhelmingly positive mm-hmm. that, it would be unethical to continue to expose a group to not getting the treatment with that. And that's why it's so important that we have these teams that are doing research together and looking at all of these different aspects. All right, we'll go ahead and take our second break of the show. When we come back, we will continue our conversation around clinical research, and we'll also have our food for thought segment. So if you want to give us a call, now is the time. It's 1-877-MPB-RING.

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0: 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It's Josie's chance to share healthy cooking tips and techniques, talk about interesting ingredients, and maybe share a recipe.
1: Welcome back. It's Food for Thought time. And staying on theme with clinical research and clinical trials, I thought I would bring to you one of the most studied food types and what the science actually says. And that's going to be beans. If you're a regular listener to the show, you know I am a lover of legumes and the science backs that up. But we'll start with the actual trial, probably one of the largest trials that we have around this type of food, and that's the PREDIMED trial. And it was conducted over in the Mediterranean areas in Spain with more than 7,000 people, which, you know, we talk about on the show that we want to look at larger numbers when we're talking about generalizability on things, and in adults that were at high risk for heart disease. And what they really were looking at in this study, or one of the things that they were looking at, was whether a Mediterranean style eating pattern, so fruits, veggies, whole grains, nuts, seeds, lots of plant proteins, and smaller amounts of animal products could actually reduce major cardiovascular events. So things like heart attacks and strokes. And what's really important is that the diet wasn't built around a supplement or around, you know, any particular one food. It was about the patterns of foods and the Mediterranean eating pattern. But the results of that study were significant enough that that's one of the reasons why we talk so much about the Mediterranean diet and its health benefits. In actuality, it actually reduced the risk of a major cardiovascular event by about 30% in those high-risk individuals. And that's just from food, not from any other additional therapies there. So if we want to hone in on beans are something that are incredibly cheap. They store on the shelf forever, pretty much. So they make a great addition to your pantry for an easy weeknight meal. And we've talked about black beans on the show. We've talked about lentils, lots of things like that. But today we're going to talk about white beans. They are rich in fiber, got good plant protein in them, lots of minerals, slow digesting carbohydrates. All of those things help keep you full for longer, keep your blood sugar more stable, and can help with lowering cholesterol levels. So one of the healthiest cooking techniques we can do with beans is a slow simmer. So we're going to take a pot of kind of pre-soaked white beans and kind of have those off to the side. And then we'll saute a little bit of onion and garlic. If you remember, I've talked on the show about water sauteing, so that we don't need oil to do that either. And then add in those pre-soaked beans, some water or veggie broth, a little bit of black pepper, and then the herbs of your choice. My favorite are thyme and rosemary. Bring it up to a boil, turn it down to a simmer, let everything simmer nice and slow for a couple of hours until the beans are nice and creamy and tender. And at the end, I like to throw in a couple of handfuls of whatever green leafy vegetable you like. It could be kale, it could be spinach, it could be turnip, it could be whatever you want, and a little squeeze of lemon juice for brightness. And all of those things taken together are going to give us big, bold flavor without a ton of added fat, and really no saturated fat, and low sodium. All things that are good for your heart. So when we're talking about clinical research, it's not always just medications. We also do clinical research around the foods that we need to eat more of and the foods that we need to eat less of. All right, that was today's Food for Thought. If you have a question or a thought about what you would like to hear on Food for Thought, you can email that to me, fit@mpbonline.org. All right, guys, we alluded to the fact beforehand that, you know, some of this is seen on television and movies and those types of things. And I think with that also comes the concept of they're just testing things on me or treating me like a guinea pig. Chris, tell me why that's just absolutely not the case.
2: Yeah, so certainly if you ever feel like, you know, being a part of a clinical trial would be putting you in that situation, mm-hmm. you know, to what Dr. Kutcher's point earlier, you know, this is so highly overseen from the time it's a germ of an idea until it's an actual clinical trial being done. There are so many parties that are overseeing this that it actually creates a situation where the participants in research clinical trials are often more overseen than regular patients. Mm-hmm. Their records are being looked at. They're having more scheduled visits. They're having more check-ins, especially depending on study type. It could be a frequency of weekly or multiple times a month where you're getting checked on in different ways. And so, you know, certainly with the IRB, as Dr. Kocher referenced, and different oversight bodies, you know, there always wants to be a sense of transparency to what's going on in a trial. And there always want to be bodies available that can answer concerns that you might have, even if you're blinded as to which product you're receiving, if you're receiving a drug versus a placebo. Certainly, there still wants to be a good communication between your care team, the research team, and any of the oversight bodies. And nobody is ever intended to feel like a guinea pig in any of the trials that we conduct.
1: Absolutely. And, you know, another myth that I hear is that if we're part of this trial, then that's going to mean I can't go see my regular doctor, or I can't, you know, do the things that I would normally do for healthcare. But that's not the case, right, Dr. Kocher?
3: Yeah, I mean, there, it depends on what the study is, but generally speaking, for a lot of these clinical trials, the question we want to answer is, in a large population of people, is this intervention that we're studying going to be helpful? So depending on what the intervention is, sometimes there are specific things that you need to know or do or not do to make sure that the study is correct. But the general idea behind this is to figure out, like, if this works in this person, is it safe for larger groups of people? So I think the idea behind a lot of these is really to be as pragmatic as possible, so that the study population isn't some kind of just microscopic little tiny slice of people out there, but that it's a representative sample of people in that community and, you know, across the world.
1: Yeah. You know, we're doing a couple of studies right now in lifestyle medicine, and there are certain cadences of visits that we have. Like, you're going to come once a week for this amount of time, and then you're going to go to monthly, but you can see your lifestyle medicine provider as many times during that as you want to. This is the minimum number of times that we would like for you to come. But if you need us at 2 weeks and your next appointment isn't until 4 weeks, we're certainly going to see you and take care of those things in the meantime. Cost is also one that I see come up a lot, and kind of this thought that being in a clinical trial is going to cost a lot more money. What about that, Chris?
2: Yeah, so my first job at UMMC was negotiating budgets and contracts with these pharmaceutical companies.
1: Yes.
2: Yeah. And so, because we want to make sure that, especially when we're working with sponsors, whether it's, you know, federal groups, foundation groups, or industry sponsors that are in pharmaceutical companies, that we're making sure that costs are covered. And so that's costs of UMMC, so the taxpayers not funding that as a state-supported hospital, but that's also the cost to the patient participant, that we want to make sure that there are structures there that capture those costs. And so UMMC has undertaken an effort over the last 2 to 3 years to really dive into this and make sure that your insurance is not getting billed, that you're not receiving bills. Where we've received feedback where things have happened like that, we've made sure to go back and right that wrong or fix that in our processes. But in the large majority of these trials, the sponsor is going to be shouldering the burden for anything that's research related. Now, that does mean that your regular provider visits with your lifestyle medicine provider or your regular care provider would still go to your normal payer structure. But anything that's research related is 99% of the time is covered by the research sponsor.
1: Yeah. And that's an important distinction, because I have had some folks who think if they're enrolled in research, then everything is is covered. But your regular health care would still go the same way it normally goes through your insurance. But anything research related is going to be covered. Just like my folks that are in our YMCA project, all of the things that happen for them out at the YMCA are covered by the sponsor. Only their regular medical care is what would be billed out. All right, we'll go ahead and take our last break of the show. When we come back, we're going to talk about Clinical Trials Day, which is coming up next week, and also how you find out about opportunities to be part of a clinical trial here on Southern Remedy, Healthy and Fit.

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1: 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And today we've been talking all about clinical research and clinical trials, and that's what we'll do in this last segment of the show. And so let's start with, like, who's eligible to participate in a clinical trial?
2: Yeah, so more people than you think. You don't necessarily have to be a specific subgroup of a subgroup of a subgroup to be in a clinical trial. Studies a lot of times are about a specific condition, but as we've talked about, we also have studies that are about sort of general populations. Mm-hmm. And then we we have studies that you may not know you qualify for because of an underlying condition that we're studying.
1: Yeah. And so if someone out there is listening and they're like, well, I wonder if I qualify for a clinical trial, or, you know, I think I might want to help advance the future of healthcare here in Mississippi. How does one go about finding out?
2: Yeah. So there are really three ways to figure out if you qualify for any trials or what trials are available. Mm-hmm. The first, there's a federal website, clinicaltrials.gov. You can search that. That usually is updated within, I think it's 90 days of anybody being enrolled at a site. So if you're opening, if we're opening new studies, you're going to be able to find that there, as well as we maintain a website at ummc.edu/clinicaltrials. And so you can go there and you can search, usually by keyword around certain populations or certain diseases or conditions that we might be studying. The third way is talk to your doctor. See, especially if your doctor is affiliated with UMMC or is a part of any provider networks with UMMC, they would know or be able to put you in touch with anyone who might be running any trials.
1: Yeah, I think that's a great option as well. You know, I'm always a big fan of talking with our healthcare provider and just going, is this something that you think would be beneficial for me? Is there a reason why you wouldn't want me to be in a trial like this? And then being able to kind of seamlessly get you in contact with that that study leader to do the initial enrollment. What does that look like when you have, you go, okay, I'm going to do a clinical trial. I'm going to be a participant in that. What does that enrollment process look like?
2: Yeah, so there's going to be an informed consent process. So the research team's usually going to come in and they're going to talk to you about what all the study does and what it doesn't do. They're going to do a very thorough conversation with an informed consent guiding that. And so that's a document that's reviewed by all of the bodies Dr. Kutcher talked about and approved. And then you can take that informed consent home. You can discuss it with your family. You could take it to your doctor, talk to them about it. You could sit on it. Some of these studies may not have a component where you have to enroll within a certain frame of time. They're just open for enrollment. Mm-hmm. And maybe you have days or weeks where you could consider that. And then once you decide to enroll, you're going to take that informed consent document. You're going to sign it. You're going to get a copy of it back so that you can maintain that for your records. And then usually they're going to start scheduling visits. And so that might mean a visit where you do a physical exam and they get baseline data, or that might mean you start on the actual intervention or product at the next time they see you. It would just depend on the study. But Dr. Kutcher might know specifically about any studies that are going on like that and what that would look like.
1: Yeah. You know of any?
3: Yeah. I mean, our studies that we do in the trauma division are mostly because people come to us with a specific problem that we're studying.
1: Right.
3: So, you know, the studies that we're enrolling in right now are a study looking at the use of whole blood compared to component therapy, sort of blood taken apart of the blood bank in children. Okay. And that's specifically because we use that in adults and we know that that is sort of the currently emerging standard of care, but there's not enough data in children. The other one that is open to enrollment that we have is called the MSVIP study, where people who are injured by a firearm that live in the city of Jackson are eligible to enroll in a study that's looking at three particular interventions that address kind of the socioeconomic stressors associated with firearm violence, not necessarily the medical problems. And that has a component of direct cash assistance. It has a component of a community-based violence kind of interrupter service that we use, and then it also partners with community kind of events to provide additional education support for firearm violence victims. So those are the two that we have in trauma that are open now. And then, you know, in the next year or two, we'll probably have two or three more coming along the pipeline as soon as those are ready for prime time.
1: Yeah. One thing I always like to talk with patients about is that their participation is voluntary and it can be withdrawn at any time. So if you start with, you know, in a trial and something changes, you know, a family member gets sick and you're now their primary caregiver, or you just don't want to anymore, you can stop participation, right?
2: Yeah, absolutely. So withdrawal and follow-up are a big part of clinical trials. And so having people be able to complete the protocol if possible. But we understand that statistically, there's going to be a group that is either unable to complete it because of adverse events or any sort of side effects, or maybe just life changes. And they're unable to make the appointments, unable to make it work. And so that's certainly a part of it. And that's something that our research teams are very fluent in.
1: Yeah. And you can continue all of your regular medical care if you pull out of a study. It doesn't change the way that we care for you outside of that research study. All right. So in the last couple of minutes, let's talk about Clinical Trials Day, which is May 20th. What is it and what is UMC doing?
2: Yeah. So Clinical Trials Day is celebrated every year on May 20th, and it marks a something that happened in the 1740s.
1: Wow.
2: Where a British surgeon, James Lynn, did what's considered the first clinical trial. He had a bunch of sick sailors on a boat, and so he randomized them to different groups. And he said, some people are going to get citrus fruit, some people are going to get something else, some people are going to get something else.
1: Study?
2: It is. And so this is how we found out that citrus fruit helps cure scurvy. And so we look back at the day he started that on May 20th, 1747, and nationally we recognize that as Clinical Trials Day. At UMMC, that's looked a lot of different ways in the past. This year we're doing a whole sort of week around clinical trials. So on next Monday, the 18th, we're doing a research participant panel where we have some former research participants who are going to come sit on a panel and do a discussion. They're going to have a fabulous moderator.
1: Maybe the person on this microphone right here.
2: So it'll be about an hour long discussion from 11:30 to 12:30 in the School of Medicine. So if people are interested, they can come to the School of Medicine and get directions to go to that. It's open to the public. On Tuesday, we're going to have an internal presentation of scientific posters to really broadcast internally all the great work that's been done, studies like Dr. Kutcher's, some of our operational improvements, and have people talk about the improvements that are going on that are helping Mississippians at UMMC. And then on Wednesday, if you come through any of our main entrances, you should see a table set up where you can learn about clinical trials. We'll have, I think, three tables in the front foyer in the large atrium of the main hospital. There's also some events going on at the pavilion and at the medical mall that are focusing on clinical trials. And so we're really trying to put an effort into not just promoting clinical trials for UMMC, but to give patients an opportunity to engage with it.
1: That's awesome. Yeah. So lots of cool stuff going on next week. But you don't have to wait for next week to, if you have questions about a clinical trial or how to join or be a participant in one. There was the email address, the website address. That was the umc.edu/clinical trials. But you can always email me, fit@mpbonline.org, if you want to know more about any of those things. And I can put you in contact with the right folks or folks that can get you to the right folks there. So we've covered a lot of topics today. I hope what people have heard is that clinical research does not have to be this scary word. 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

0: Cole Allen was handcuffed, shackled, and wearing an orange jail uniform when he appeared in federal court for his arraignment this morning. Allen didn't speak during the brief hearing. One of his attorneys entered the plea on his behalf. Moscow and Kyiv have accused each other of disregarding President Trump's request to stop their attacks. Meanwhile, as the U.S. brokered 72-hour ceasefire between Russia and Ukraine is due to expire today, American and European officials are considering how they might steer the warring countries into further talks. Ukraine authorities say that Russian drones, bombs, and artillery shelling killed at least two people and wounded seven others. Russia has accused Ukraine of committing more than 1,000 ceasefire violations. Google said today it has disrupted a criminal group's attempt to use artificial intelligence to ferret out another company's previously unknown digital vulnerability. Google only shared limited information about the attackers and about the target. 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
5: It's Here and Now. The U.S. added about 115,000 jobs last month, more than double what analysts predicted. A great job market, it would seem. So why are so many young people still struggling to find work? Jill Schlesinger, CBS News business analyst, host of Jill on Money, and our friend is here. Hi, Jill.
6: Hello.
5: And we've talked here before about how a job, you know, market can look good on paper, but for instance, it doesn't count people who've given up looking for jobs or those working part-time. But stay with why this is particularly tough right now on young people.
6: Well, I think there's a few things going on. And one is that we have seen the number of junior level job postings falling a bit. So, you know, maybe 7% fewer openings. On top of that, I think there's a real issue in that. I think we've talked about this before, where we have an unemployment rate for young college graduates that's in like the mid five. So let's just call it around 5.5%. So that is actually higher than the overall unemployment rate. And I think that what's happening is that you have those 22 to 27 year olds who may be out of work vying for those same junior level job postings that the class of 2026 is vying for. So it's very competitive out there. I feel bad for these folks. This is just one of those cases of bad timing.
5: Right. As you say, that not just that the junior postings are falling, but the senior level postings are rising. You know, maybe another layer of bureaucracy, but there you go. You also say the number of people leaving jobs fell. And so that it also happens as the number of entering is rising.
6: Right. So we call that churn of the labor market. It's sort of the good part of the labor market. People leave and they go to new places, they find new jobs. But, you know, we've talked about this idea of job hugging, that you're holding on so tightly to that job because it's scary out there, especially at a time where people are very worried about prices going up, they're seeing high gas prices, they're worried about other things, and a lot of people hanging on to those jobs for their health care benefits. Again, another aspect of what could be changing in the labor market. And I think that this is really putting a sour

0: acceptable. The rejection keeps the two sides in an uneasy limbo, one that has already driven the price of Brent up from roughly $70 per barrel before the war. Sales of previously occupied U.S. homes were essentially flat in April, another lackluster showing for the housing market during what's traditionally its busiest time of the year. The National Association of Realtors said today existing home sales edged up 0.2% last month from March to a seasonally adjusted annual rate of 4.02 million units. 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
1: Good afternoon. This is MPB Think Radio. It's 27 minutes until 2. Today is Monday. It's May 11th, 2026. Here's an interesting fact, something you might not know. There are more detailed maps of the moon than the deep sea floor. Out of a total area of more than 129.3 million square miles, scientists have explored less than 0.001%. That's about the size as Rhode Island, the smallest U.S. state. 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
4: This is Here and Now. Today marks 1 month until the World Cup begins. From June 11th to July 19th, matches will be held in 16 cities across the U.S., Canada, and Mexico. This week, we're taking a closer look at some of the U.S. hosting cities. Up first, Miami, where Hard Rock Stadium will be renamed Miami Stadium for 7 games. Wilkin Brutus is a Haitian-American journalist for WLRN in South Florida, and he joins us to explain why the Haitian community in South Florida is celebrating. Welcome, Wilkin.
5: Hey, thanks for having me.
4: So Haiti's participating in the World Cup for the first time in more than 50 years. How has the team been assembled?
5: Yeah, it's quite complicated. Haitian players, unfortunately, did not play any home qualifiers in Haiti because of ongoing unrest and security issues in the capital. So the national team had to stage all of its 2026 qualifying matches at neutral sites in other countries. Haiti's head coach, Sebastian Minier, who is French, has managed most of the recruiting and organizing remotely. The team is largely made up of Haitian players based overseas. So they train with their clubs most of the year and come together for national team camps and matches. And so that actually seemed to be working. Haiti's front line of strikers and midfielders is led by all-time leading scorer Dukens Nazon. There's 6'4" center forward striker Franz Di Perot. That's a lot of leadership on the ground, veteran leadership. And then you have Premier League players like Wilson Isidore, Jean-Luc Bellegarde, and defense players Hanez Delcourt, who plays center back. And so it's a team with elite technical skills.
4: And many Haiti fans, right, have adopted Brazil's team as their proxy team over the years. And Brazil and Haiti will face off in Philadelphia June 19th. So I just wonder, how's the Haitian community in South Florida preparing here?
5: Yeah, that's been an all-going through line for many years. Brazilian support among Haitians tend to come with dual loyalty, with most leaning toward Haiti for the win. But it's hard to break old habits. My sources and online comments suggest fans will wear both the jerseys, Haiti on top, Brazil underneath, just out of mutual respect. And then you have, like, Haitian Argentina fans who are notable niche within the diaspora. They're going all out for Haiti in this World Cup to avoid all connections to Brazil. And those

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2: Some folks dodging raindrops and rumbles of thunder, but mainly across southern Mississippi this afternoon into this evening. Across Tupelo today, we will see increasing sunshine, a high this afternoon into the upper 70s. Later on tonight, mainly clear, an overnight low into the low 50s. In Greenwood, more clouds and sunshine, a high into the upper 70s today. A decrease in the cloud cover through the overnight will settle back to right around the mid 50s. And in Pascagoula, chance of showers, a few scattered thunderstorms today, a high this afternoon near 85. We'll see showers and scattered storms overnight dropping down to near 65 degrees. I'm meteorologist Sally Russell. This is Think Radio.

0: MPB Think Radio, this is It's Lit, Y'all. A show celebrating the power of books and storytelling, highlighting Mississippi's rich literary spirit, one story at a time. I'm Ellen Daniels, and if there's one thing we can agree on, there's nothing like getting lost in a good book. Today, I chat with author, essayist, journalist, professor, and public speaker W. Ralph Eubanks Jr. about his 2026 release, When It's Darkness on the Delta, How America's Richest Soil Became Its Poorest Land, which takes an essential new look at the roots of American inequality and the seeds of transformation, before my Book Nook Pick of the Week. Join today's conversation. Send an email to books@mpbonline.org. 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
1: Live from NPR News, I'm Lakshmi Singh. The U.S. Supreme Court is allowing an additional 3-day extension to patients' telemedicine access to the abortion pill mifepristone. The justices are seeking time to decide key issues of a lawsuit out of Louisiana. The state argues that the FDA's decision to allow telemedicine access undermines Louisiana's abortion ban. A federal appeals court agreed, but the nation's top court pause a decision. President Trump is expressing pessimism about the fate of the ceasefire between the U.S. and Iran. It's been in question after recent attacks by both sides. The U.S. and Iran have traded ceasefire proposals, but still no agreement. Here's NPR's Danielle Kurtzleben.
2: Trump is not putting a positive spin on where things are.
3: I would say the ceasefire is on massive life support, where the doctor walks in and says, sir, your loved one has approximately a 1% chance of living.
2: He did not elaborate on what might end that ceasefire or what would come next. He said he didn't even finish reading Iran's latest response to a U.S. ceasefire proposal, calling it a, quote, piece of garbage. Trump has expressed disappointment with the negotiation process before and threatened military action, but has so far not followed through on those threats. Danielle Kurtzleben, NPR News, The White House.
1: President Trump is slated to meet with Chinese leader Xi Jinping this week in Beijing. Trump had rescheduled that visit to China after the war with Iran broke out. The issue of the war is likely to be a main topic, but NPR's Deepa Shivaram reports the AI race is also expected to come up.
4: When it comes to AI technology from American companies like OpenAI, Anthropic, and Google, experts say those models are better than what China's putting out. The U.S. is, by some estimates, about 6 to 12 months ahead of China. So Trump is right that the U.S. is leading the AI race in that regard. But where China is inching ahead is on AI adoption, how integrated AI is in their society, and how accessible their AI products are. In the meeting this week, Trump and Xi are expected to talk about global risk management when it comes to the rise of AI. Deepa Shivaram, NPR News.
1: More than 20 countries are preparing to receive or are treating people from a cruise ship that was stricken with a hantavirus outbreak. The United States received 18 individuals. One American tested positive for the rodent-borne disease. But the Assistant Secretary for Health, Admiral Brian Christine, says the risk to the general public is low.
5: The Andes variant of this virus does not spread easily, and it requires prolonged close contact with someone who is already symptomatic. Even so, we have taken this situation very seriously from the very start.
1: 16 people are being monitored in Nebraska. 2 are in Georgia. This is NPR News.
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7: Good afternoon. It's 3:04. I'm Elise Gregg, and this is MPB News. A Forest County man is the latest to get caught up in the state's, quote, Operation Payback investigation. State Auditor Shad White says Benjamin Coleman pleaded guilty today to filing fake paperwork to get his hands on unemployment checks. A judge sentenced Coleman to 3 years in a diversion program and ordered him to pay back nearly $3,000 in restitution and fines. White says his office will keep, quote, dropping the hammer, end quote, on anyone caught stealing from Mississippi taxpayers. If you suspect someone is misspending state funds, you can report it at osa.ms.gov or 1-800-321-1275. A Diamond Head family is celebrating the return of two teenage brothers after a week in federal custody. The Sun-Herald reports that last week, Israel and Max Makoka were released from detention with U.S. Immigration and Customs Enforcement following a massive community outcry. Agents originally detained the boys for violating their student visas by transferring to a public high school and kept the two in detention for over a week after arresting them as they walked to their school bus stop. Their guardian, Gail Baptiste, says the experience has inspired her to fight for other international students in the system. The brothers now face regular check-ins and court dates as they work to legally remain in the U.S. A Mississippi native is one of the Navy's top sailors. Port Gibson's own Bobby Bailey is a finalist for the 2025 Naval Education and Training Command Sailor of the Year. Bailey currently serves as an instructor in Great Lakes, Illinois, where he trained over 100 new sailors this past year. Rear Admiral Greg Huffman praised Bailey's leadership, noting his work keeps the fleet ready for action. Bailey credits his success to the teamwork he learned playing high school sports back home. This is MPB News on Think Radio, Mississippi Public Broadcasting.
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0: Welcome to It's Lit, Y'all on MPB Think Radio. I'm your host, Ellen Daniels. What's up, Jermaine?
10: Hey, Ellen, we back, baby.
0: We are. How was your weekend?
10: It was good. It was good. It was short, though. You know, you do three loads of laundry, the weekend's over.
0: That's a fact. Have you ever seen that thing, like, at the beginning of every new year? It's like, I'm going to need God to find another one of his strongest warriors. Like, I did enough last year.
10: Yeah, yeah. Yeah,
0: I'm already there.
10: They call that Jesus take the wheel.
0: My family cannot get healthy. The baby's had COVID. BB, my oldest, had the flu last week, and now my husband is probably coming down with the flu. I'm like, I need y'all to...
10: Yeah, get it together.
0: Get it together.
10: You're the strong one in the family.
0: Oh, God. That's a real low bar. So, what'd you think about the Super Bowl last night?
10: I thought it was great. I mean, the team with the best outfits won.
0: They did.
10: That's how I go about it. And it's all with the it's all the colors. I just have a thing about color combos, and I feel like the team with the best color combos usually win. Now, here's the thing. Red, white, and blue teams always get to the finals. That doesn't mean they're going to win. But for some reason, red, white, and blue teams get to the finals. And here's another thing I also notice. If you have orange in your uniform color, you will not get to any finals.
0: Jermaine has thought a lot about the outfits for the NFL.
10: I researched these things.
0: They need to pay heed to what Jermaine says.
10: Ralph is so tickled right now. I just...
11: Well, I'm laughing because my wife's from Denver and you're the Broncos, the Orange Crush. I think she would disagree with you there, Jermaine.
10: Well, the good thing about them is it's just a touch. It's not like the Bengals, and it's not like the Browns either.
0: Yeah.
10: It's just a touch.
11: You've got a point.
10: Yeah.
0: I don't know a thing about football. I'm a basketball person, but I do like the commercials, and I'm a big fan of halftime shows.
10: Bad Bunny was good.
0: He was good. That was a real celebration.
10: Yes.
0: It was fun to watch.
10: Yes.
0: And all the people that were in there that didn't like sing, that just like Pedro Pascal and Cardi B, they were like dancing at the
10: house. Don't forget about the grass, though. That was people too, Ellen.
0: Y'all.
10: The grass was people.
0: I mean, when I saw that video of the grass running out, it was...
11: That's the only way they could do that without ruining the turf, was to have people walk on it rather than rolling that stuff out.
10: Yeah.
11: And less to roll out.
12: the production of those things is just unbelievable.
2: Mm-hmm.
12: I mean, so I tip my hat to it. But y'all, we have a fun show today. We've got my good buddy Ralph Eubanks on the show talking about his new book, When It's Darkness on the Delta, How America's Richest Soil Became Its Poorest Land. And Ralph, you're going to have to excuse me. I'm going to introduce you real quick. W. Ralph Eubanks is a faculty member and writer in residence at the Center for the Study of Southern Culture at the University of Mississippi. And if any of y'all listening don't know what the Center for the Study of Southern Culture is at the University of Mississippi, I encourage you to go look up all the incredible work that they do. That is a very, very special place that we have right here in Mississippi. Ralph is the author of A Place Like Mississippi, A Journey Through Real and Imagined Literary Landscapes. And that book just absolutely blew up. He is also the author of two other works of nonfiction, Ever is a Long Time and The House at the End of the Road. He is a writer and an essayist whose work focuses on race identity and the American South. And his writing has appeared in Vanity Fair, The American Scholar, The Georgia Review, and The New Yorker. They don't let just anybody publish in The New Yorker, y'all. Just remember that. He is a 2007 Guggenheim Fellow and a 2021 to 2022 Harvard Radcliffe Institute Fellow and the recipient of a 2023 Mississippi Governor's Arts Award for excellence in literature and in recognition of his role as a cultural ambassador for the state of Mississippi.
10: Yes.
12: Ralph, thank you so much for being here.
11: Oh, thank you so much for having me here. It's a real pleasure to get to talk to you today.
12: Of course.
11: I wish I could be in person.
12: I know. But I wish you could be there in person, too. But you are in Oxford, so let all the listeners know how y'all are faring in Oxford right now.
11: We are getting by. You know, it's kind of like I'm like Gloria Gaynor. I have survived.
12: Yeah.
11: You know, we got through it all. We're on the other side of it now. Now it's really cleanup, and that's a hard thing. And you know, kind of losing part of the landscape here. That is the thing that is probably the most traumatic for me, is seeing how parts of Oxford are going to be permanently altered by this storm.
12: Yeah, you know, that was the trees. The trees are so synonymous with Oxford. And to just think about, you know, I've been watching, you know, Beth Ann talk about her 150-year-old white oak and, you know, how it's gone now. And that was something like after the tornado in Rolling Fork, which was just so, that's what really got me. And I mean, of course, people, loss of life and people's homes, but driving around that next day and just seeing the destruction to all these, like, you know, 100-plus-year-old trees. It's really, you know, I guess we don't really think about what a backdrop trees are to our lives. And then when they're just like wiped out and broken and all over the place, it is just so bleak and disheartening.
11: Yeah, I mean, it's really, I mean, one of the things I started thinking about during the storm, when I looked at it, all that ice, and I don't know if you're familiar with the story by F. Scott Fitzgerald, The Ice Palace, where this woman from Georgia goes north to Minnesota, and she sees these ice palaces, and she just feels completely out of place there, and she wants to go back to the warmth of the South. I'm thinking, I'm in the South, and I'm in an ice palace.
12: Exactly.
11: so it's kind of like, I felt like I was in that story, but in the South.
12: Yeah.
11: And so it was a very strange feeling.
12: You know, my family was sending me photos, you know, like of their yards and everything, you know, the next morning when they woke up after the ice storm. And I was like, you know, it's a shame that the ice is so beautiful, because it is just so destructive. I mean, it's really remarkable when you think about like what ice can do. And, you know, just the difference between ice and snow, what a difference that can make. And just to think about, you know, how heavy that must be on the trees. And you understand, like, of course, those are all going to split and everything is kind of sparkling and glistening. But yet it's just absolutely horrific and damaging. But we didn't come here to talk about the ice storm. Ralph, I know you've had a big book tour. So I really appreciate you taking the time to come out on the radio show and talk to me about your new book, which is, you know, really special to me as, you know, a daughter of the Delta. But for those that are listening that have not read the book, give us your elevator pitch of what your book is about, and then we can get into some questions.
11: My book is really about looking at the Mississippi Delta, not just through the lens of the South, not just as the most southern place on Earth, but as the most American place on Earth. Mm-hmm. Because it's by looking at the Delta, you can see the roots of American income inequality. So that is, and I really looked at three big questions with this book. What are the policy, political, and cultural issues that have disadvantaged the people of the Mississippi Delta? What are the myths that keep us from seeing them? And what role does race play in shaping that mythology? So I was looking at all of those things during the time that I was working on this book and trying to keep that in mind as I was writing. So essentially it is a journey through the Delta, beginning where my family once lived in Milestone, Mississippi, which is at the end of the Delta in Holmes County, going all the way up to Tunica, looking at healthcare, education, blues tourism, casinos, all those things so that you go along this path, kind of ending at Tunica, seeing Tunica as almost like the beginning of the Delta rather than the end of the Delta. So that's really what this book is about. So looking at all the issues that have affected the Delta, but looking at them not just through a lens of the South, but as the South and Mississippi as a mirror to America.
12: Mm-hmm. Well, I mean, you know what people say, you know, like Mississippi is a microcosm of the world. I mean, I think that's, you know, even more, you know, it's certainly that with the Delta and America. So we are going to have to take a break, but when we get back, we'll dip into a question. So it's time for our first break. Join the conversation. Send an email to books@mpbonline.org. 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

0: And we're back. This is It's Lit, Y'all, on MPB Think Radio. I'm your host, Ellen Daniels, and when we left, Ralph was giving us the elevator pitch. Ralph Eubanks was giving us the elevator pitch for his new book, When It's Darkness on the Delta, how America's richest soil became its poorest land. So, Ralph, we're just going to jump right in here. And so, first off, I want to know, when did you start writing this book?
1: I really started working on this book. I think the idea for this book began when I wrote a story for Wired Magazine in 2015 on broadband access in Mississippi. And I focused a great deal on the Delta in that story. And that's kind of where the seeds of this book really began. And then I was back in Mississippi in January 2016, teaching at Millsaps College for a year. And I started driving through the Delta with some regularity because I realized I was back in Mississippi in these very elite spaces, and I didn't encounter a single poor person.
0: Yep.
1: I'm in the poorest state in the Union. I don't see a single poor person. So I started driving through the Delta, and I started thinking about this book, and I started writing about it. And there's a story that I wrote for the Oxford American called, you know, The Dimming Mystique of Milestone, where I just really started in Milestone thinking about that. And then I got approached to write a place like Mississippi, and I put this project aside and worked on that book. I was having a hard time kind of finding my way. And when I gave my editor, Will McKay at Timber Press, some early chapters, the first thing he said to me is, where are you in this narrative?
0: Yeah.
1: And I believe, and what I had been doing was, I've kind of been writing from this omniscient perspective, keeping myself out of it. He said, I need you to be present on the page. And I don't know why I was doing that, but I was, and I realize now that's part of what was kind of going wrong where I'd started. So I went ahead and did this book, and then I went right into this right after A Place Like Mississippi came out. And then I spent the next 4 years really writing that, my year at Radcliffe, at the Radcliffe Institute. And the other thing I began to do is I began taking photographs of the Delta. I think the first photograph I took was of two sharecropper shacks I saw in 2016, in February 2016. And that was kind of gave me this idea of, well, what's left on this landscape? How do you encounter this past on the landscape, even though I see these things that look like a WPA photograph from the 1930s, but everything's changed. What has changed? What has remained the same? So that's really how this all got started, was just my curiosity about the Delta, since my family had started there. And also, my father hadn't told me the complete story of why he came to the Delta. He used to say, I came to the Delta for opportunity. And I learned that it was a lot more than that. It's actually tied to the 1927 flood and Tuskegee and Robert Moton's role in the 1927 flood. So learning all of those things kind of made me begin to ask lots of other questions. And as I said, I'm taking lots of photographs. I'm thinking about the visual, this what the writer Jeff Dyer calls this peculiar alchemy between the visual and the verbal. These two things are kind of driving the narrative. What it is that I see, what it is that I'm writing, and how I'm trying to change the way that a reader sees the Delta as well.
0: Yeah. So, I mean, that kind of goes into my next question. I mean, you've been writing about home for a very long time. And so it seems like you basically just said that, you know, you had this idea, but you got asked to write A Place Like Mississippi. And so then, when did you, after that, did you just, after, you know, that book was published, I mean, A Place Like Mississippi, it came out to great acclaim. It is, you know, not only an incredible book, it is a really beautiful object. I mean, it is, you know, something that you really want to display in your home. And so, like, at what point were you just like, okay, I can't put this off any longer? Was it your editor being like, where are you in this narrative, in this story?
1: That was part of it. If you look at A Place Like Mississippi, the longest chapter is a chapter on the Delta.
0: Mm-hmm.
1: And that is, I mean, so that's really, it's where, and I inverted kind of the narrative on that book, beginning on the Gulf Coast, whereas we think of the Delta as kind of the center of Mississippi's literature. I began on the Gulf Coast and ended in the Delta. And then for my next project, I really kind of focused exclusively on the Delta. And I think it was just that time of kind of figuring out how to put myself on the page in a way that wasn't obtrusive to the reader, that really where I wasn't just kind of popping up there with, you know, hiding something from them. And that's what really changed things for me. I mean, I applied for the fellowship at the Radcliffe Institute really right after I finished, after I turned in the manuscript. Mm-hmm. So I think the book was published. I was awarded the fellowship. I thought I was going to have to apply for that fellowship twice, and it was just the first try, and it was just like, this is what I want to do next. I knew when I finished it that this is what I wanted to get back to this, because I feel in that chapter on the Delta I had found my voice.
0: Yeah. Well, for the folks listening who may be from the Delta or have, you know, not from Mississippi, who may have family roots here, what does the Delta mean to you personally, aside, beyond its history? Tell us your connection to the Delta.
1: I was brought to the Delta regularly as a young boy. My father went back to the Delta. He visited all of his friends from Tuskegee. Mm-hmm. And that was kind of, I just remember kind of dropping down that hill outside of Yazoo City, and then everything changed. And, you know, later on, I have a very dear friend who grew up in Clarksdale who was kind of, it was almost the terminus of the trip. And he told me once that if your family had stayed in the Delta, the way you look at the world would be completely different. And that really did stick with me. It wasn't anything he was saying to me in anger. He was just stating it as a matter of fact. And he was exactly right. So that's one of the things that that's kind of my relationship with the Delta was through those trips to the Delta with my father.
0: Yeah. Well, so, and the Delta is a place that many people think that they know, even if they're not from the Delta. And when you tell somebody that you've written a book about the Mississippi Delta, what do you think they usually think that you mean? And like, how does this book, you know, the actual subject matter of this kind of complicate that?
1: I think everyone's thinking about the title, When It's Darkness in the Delta, which is a song that is wrapped up in the mythology of the Delta. They think that I'm writing about the myths of the Delta, and I'm not. I'm actually trying to deconstruct the myths of the Delta. And that's why I use that song as kind of the starting off point. And actually the one that I hear every time is the Cassandra Wilson mm-hmm. version. That smoky voice of hers, that beautiful smoky voice of hers. So I'm trying to crush through some of that myth, but at the same time, recognizing that I'm also confronting some of my own myths about the Delta. And we all have them. If you're from Mississippi, you have them. I had to look at my relationship with the blues. I had to think about when I sent my wife driving through the Delta around, I think it was around 1986, 87, when, you know, I realized that I saw poverty as part of the landscape of the Delta. I didn't realize I was sending her to a place that was so impoverished that it made her feel depressed when she got off the road. I had no idea that I was doing that. So a lot of it is confronting my own myths, thinking about the myths that other people have about this place, and thinking, well, what is our path forward? And thinking about not only the Delta, but places like it, you know, traveling to Appalachia to see, you know, looking at how are these two places connected? You know, county in Kentucky that has the same demographics as poverty demographics as Sunflower County, but the racial demographics are flipped. Yeah. What's the relationship between those places? What's the relationship with other places of deep disadvantage around the country? So trying to think about, put the Delta in this national context, but also thinking about what the Delta means to the rest of the world. Thinking about that great scene in Wim Wenders' Wings of Desire, where the angel puts his hand on the dying man. And he talks about this, you know, that he remembers seeing the Mississippi Delta. That's confronting the myths of the Delta.
0: Yeah. Well, so, you know, I remember how old I was when somebody first, I remember when somebody first mentioned, like, the fetishization or the mythology of the Delta to me. I mean, I was in my early 20s and I was like, oh. And so how harmful do you feel like the fetishized and, you know, I mean, commercialized narrative of the Delta is to the citizens who still live there?
1: I think it can be damaging to them. Mm-hmm. And I think about the people who were kind of doing work there to get young people to see beyond that. You know, people like Gloria Dickerson, you know, and Tyler Yarbrough, people who, you know, who brought sinners to the Delta. Gloria Dickerson's group that is, you know, We Together Creating Change. What she's trying to do is she's trying to change the mindset of people in the Delta so they can feel some pride of place rather than the shame that is often kind of heaped upon them. So that's really what I think about a great deal, is how it can harm them. I mean, even blues tourism, we have to think about, what are we kind of, in this kind of embracing the blues, something is getting lost in translation. What is getting lost in translation with the blues? And I really want people to begin to think about that as well, to think about the blues as a means of protest of the conditions that people were living under. And I think we often forget that, and I think we ignore that at our peril. And then we don't understand the complexities of the music itself.
0: Yeah, we don't think about, like, why did Charlie Patton start playing the blues on Dockery Farms? Was he just, you know, it was just an artistic expression, you know, like, just, I mean, it wasn't like in a vacuum. I mean, that was for a reason. So, I mean, we're about to have another break, but when we get back, I want to talk about, just to kind of, you know, ground everybody in, you know, the theme of this book is, you know, this is about kind of how the economic disadvantage of the Delta and, like, where that began. So I want to talk about the roots of that when we get back. So join us back here in just a minute. Send us an email to books@mpbonline.org.

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You're listening to It's Lit, Y'all on MPB Think Radio. I'm your host, Ellen Daniels, and we are with Ralph Eubanks talking about his newest book. And when we last left off, I wanted to get you to kind of ground people in this book. And I think a way that we can do that is you explore the subject matter of this book through like incredibly vivid portraits of key people in the history and like who

0: key people in the history and like who are currently playing a role in the Delta. So could you tell our listeners, give a little insight about who the Congressman Theodore Bilbo and William Whittington were, to kind of give them an idea of, like, you know, kind of how the Delta got to where it is today?
1: Well, Theodore Bilbo, of course, was a senator and then governor of Mississippi, played a very strong role in kind of maintaining racial apartheid in Mississippi. William Whittington was a congressman from the Delta. And, you know, when Milestone was being established as a resettlement community during the WPA, the Works Progress Administration, he's very concerned about the role that, you know, what would happen if there were other resettlement communities in the Delta. That's why there's only one black resettlement community in Mississippi. There's one in Louisiana, one in Arkansas. There was this fear that if more black people owned land, they would eventually want to vote. And who were the people who wanted to vote first in Holmes County? It was the people of Milestone. And who? What? And that is now the largest segment of black owned land in the Mississippi Delta. So you have Bilbo and you have Whittington. But then you also have people like John Stennis, who's fighting against the rise of the Great Society program, Head Start. Mm-hmm. You have James Eastland, who is trying to maintain farm subsidies for cotton, and because he's a large plantation owner. And the policies there. And then you also have Jamie Whitten, who is bringing in pesticides to the Delta to essentially use pesticides so that they don't need as many hands on to work the fields. And he said that is so we might lose. So these are all people who were part of what the scholar Bobby J. Smith calls a war. They fought a war in the war on poverty. Mm-hmm. And that is really, so you begin to see that if Mississippi had not fought this war in the war on poverty, that the Delta might be in a very different place. So I think very often when we talk about civil rights, we focus a great deal on the people who were the advocates for those rights, and not, we don't focus enough on the people who were the opponents of the movement. And when you begin to study the opponents of the movement, you begin to understand exactly what those activists were up against.
0: Yeah.
1: And that's really what I began to recognize as I worked on this book and, you know, began going into the National Archives, looking at the establishment of Milestone, going to the archives, looking at Eastland's papers, Whitten's papers. Then, of course, looking at a project called Providence Farm in Holmes County. I was looking at the archive at Mississippi State University on Providence Farm, which began as the Delta Cooperative Farm. And one of the interesting things I found there is I was looking through the archive of Mississippi State, and I found all these photographs in a scrapbook of the Delta Cooperative Farm. And I said, is this digitized? And they said, yes. So there's a lady from New York who asked for to be digitized. I said, do you know who it was? And they said, let me check. Said, her name's Carrie Mae Weems.
0: I about fell out in my chair when I read that.
1: So Carrie Mae Weems is a very famous MacArthur Genius Grant winning photographer and artist. And when I was editing the Virginia Quarterly Review, we had some discussions about her doing a portfolio for us. I still had her number. So I called her and we had a long conversation about her family's connection there. And I realized that there was this photograph that John Vacheron had taken of her family as they were being dispossessed from their plantation in Arkansas before they moved them across the river to Mississippi because they thought Mississippi was safer than Arkansas. And this is, that's the only photograph I have of my family before my grandfather was beaten and left for dead and never returned to the family. So it's one of those things that I just, you know, I kept finding little breadcrumbs along the way that, you know, kind of became bigger things, that, you know, that came, that the story began to come together. You know, Mississippi is a small place, as you know.
0: It is.
1: And, you know, I'm interviewing John Ware, who worked in a plantation, the Stansel Plantation in Ruleville, Mississippi. I'm just walking down the streets of Oxford. I run into someone who asks me what I'm working on, and I tell him. He says, you know, my wife's family owns the Stansel Plantation. Well, I have the plantation record books. Would you like to look at them?

0: And in the interview I did with Mr. Weir, he said he told me exactly how much his father made the year he was born as a sharecropper. And I looked in the books, and there it was.
1: Wow.
0: So you know, going through the archives, doing oral history, meeting contemporary people, trying to connect the past and the present, that's really what I was doing with this story. Looking at people who are trying to create change today, look at the people who are trying to stop that change from happening in the past, you know, looking at Robert Kennedy's trip through the Delta. What is the legacy of that trip through the Delta? And talking with Curtis Wilkie, who was actually on that trip with Robert Kennedy.
1: I mean, Curtis has just been there for it all, hasn't he?
0: He has been there for everything.
1: It's just, what a remarkable
0: person. So it was just, it was really amazing to get to talk with Curtis, but then also the writer Linda Williams Jackson, whose book, The Loved Ones, is there, and she's, you know, talking about her own relationship with the Delta and these places, and I just, it's connection after connection. And it was, and I think having spent, you know, 5 years kind of conceptualizing what it was and not knowing what it was, and then spending another 4 years really kind of diving into it, and then moving to Clarksdale for 4 months, mm-hmm. so that I would be there to kind of, okay, if you're going to write about kind of blues tourism, you need to be living there and kind of embedded in the place. And that's what I did. And, you know, one point my sons came to visit me from Chicago, and we walk into Ground Zero. And the woman at the door at Ground Zero knows me. She says, "Ralph, are these your boys?" I said, "Yeah." She says, "Well, boys, you know, your daddy's been joking." Because I was there at the time. Because I was kind of trying to get a sense of what the music scene was really like. Who was there? You know, how many people were from Europe? How many people were from the United States? And the night that my sons and I were there, it was mostly Italian tourists.
1: Oh, wow. Yeah.
0: So it's kind of like, so this, and they're saying, there's all this Italian being spoken in here. I said, yeah, there's, you know, the Italians came to the Delta. So really all of those things. And I think they learned a lot about it as well. And then we did a whole tour through the Delta, and some of their insights ended up on the page because there are things that they began to see that maybe I had, because I'd been embedded there for so long, that I wasn't seeing.
1: I know all about that, about being so embedded in the Delta for so long and then seeing it through the eyes of like a, you know, a huge, I was in a photography workshop in Clarksdale, gosh, probably 14 years ago. And it's just, I mean, the Delta is just like where I'm from. It's something what I'm so used to. And then I saw, like, you know, these 30 other people who were from all over the United States and saw them seeing the Delta through a different lens. And it was kind of, it was one of the most eye-opening experiences for me. And, you know, what you were talking about with Colleen, she drove to the Delta and she was so upset about the just abject poverty that she witnessed, and it was merely part of the landscape for you because it was what you were used to. And I will admit that, I mean, that is the same for me for a very long time.
0: I think it happens to a lot of us, and I tell people that I try to write about Mississippi from this perspective of exile. It's one of those things that I've really learned from reading the work of Natasha Trethewey. Mm-hmm. Natasha maintains this sense of exile from it. And I realized that I have to do the same thing in order to write about it clearly. And I think it was after that trip with them, I thought, okay, I need to kind of, you know, dip out for a little while and come back and see it afresh. And that's really, so often that's what it, but that summer I was there for 4 months solid. I mean, I played Amzie Moore in a play just to really.
1: You were
0: really,
1: in it.
0: I was totally in it. I was totally in it.
1: Yeah. So one more question before we go to a break. You keep talking about Milston and your Milston. I'm sorry, I always want to say Milston. Milston and your father and mother's role in that. Could you elaborate on that for the listeners?
0: Yes. Well, my father came to Milston in 1949, kind of at the tail end of the resettlement administration work there. Milston was a place that moved from being a plantation to being kind of a land-owning cooperative. Mm-hmm. And so they were part of that community. But Milestone was also a place that played a significant role in the civil rights movement. Hartman Turnbow, one of the first men to register to vote in Holmes County, was a resident of Milestone. And if you drive through Milestone, you'll see the Mississippi historic marker there that talks about the role that Milestone played in the civil rights movement. But my mother ended up there when they married. She coached girls basketball there and taught school there. And it was a real, I mean, so for my fault, for both of them, they're both Alabamians. These are not people from Mississippi. Mm-hmm. So I always say these are two Alabamians who made me a Mississippian. But my father never wanted to leave the Delta, but they had to in the wake of the Emmett Till murder. Yeah. And also with what was happening at Providence Farm, there was a great deal of turmoil there. At that point, my father was the Negro County agent in Holmes County.
1: Yeah.
0: And so they were very much involved with that, with the dissolution of Providence Farm. There's a lot of tension there. And the town doctor asked my mother, after she gave my sister some vaccination, please leave now.
1: Yeah.
0: And she's never known exactly why, but she knew that she had to leave. My father was living in a rented room in Collins, Mississippi. Wow. And my mother moved there with two toddlers and everything we owned.
1: Wow.
0: And they somehow they figured it out.
1: Well, you mentioned that your father was the Negro County supervisor. Could you tell the listeners a little bit about entailed? I mean,
0: the Extension Service worked with farmers, helping them on crop rotation, advising them on what crops to plant, yields, you know, all these things. So my father was a trained agronomist. So that's really what my father did there as the Negro County agent, because you know, the county agents were segregated. There was a white county agent who was not called the white county agent. He was the county agent. And then my father was the Negro county agent. So that's really what my father did there, was working with farmers.
1: And sharecroppers. And then the landowners
0: These were former sharecroppers who'd moved to landowning. And one of the things that I happened to find through one of my DC connections was the son of the last kind of plantation manager at Milestone.
1: Wow.
0: Who remembered when his father told him that something new was happening there, that there were going to be people were going to be becoming farmers. There wasn't going to be a plantation system on Milestone anymore. And he remembered that day, but he didn't quite understand it. And now he did. I mean, at the time that I spoke with him, he was in his 90s, clear as a bell, but told me all these stories about this place. And I, you know, along the way, you know, as I said, this took 10 years. I was lucky to find little threads of the story. I mean, I guess it just took that long to find all the pieces. Now, are there pieces that are missing? More than likely, yes. But in the Delta, you know, you don't know what's hiding under the soil or what's lying on top. And that's what I really tried to do. I tried to excavate as much as I could from that landscape photography was one way that I did it.
1: Yeah. Well, it's time for one final break. And when we come back, we're going to talk more with Ralph. And it's my Book Nook pick of the week. So join the conversation. Send us an email at books@mpbonline.org. This is It's Lit, y'all, on MPB Think Radio.

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0: This is It's Lit, y'all, on MPB Think Radio. I'm your host, Ellen Daniels, and we are here with Ralph Eubanks, still talking about when it's darkness on the Delta. And Ralph, I hate hypotheticals, but I am going to ask you to engage in a hypothetical thought exercise with me. So if, you know, draconian Jim Crow laws had not been enacted and all other systems created in this state during that time to keep newly freed black folk along with their descendants at a hideous disadvantage, what do you think the Mississippi Delta could be like today? I mean, this is a pointless question, but I am curious about.
1: I know, I'm thinking about my historian friends who are listening right now who are saying, oh, Ralph's going to engage in some counterfactual history. but I'll preface it with that by saying, I think that there are signs there that look at that point to, if we had not done that, mm-hmm. what a very different place it would be. There might be some shared economic power, because after the civil rights movement, we got political power realigned. Economic power never did realign in the Delta. There's never been economic equality in the Delta along racial lines. So I think that's one thing that could have happened. We would have had more black landowners in the Delta if we'd allowed more of the more of those resettlement administration communities for black folks to be a part of the Delta. If we hadn't resisted the war on poverty so much, some of those programs could have changed the circumstances of people in the Delta. And I also think if we had also as a nation continued to talk about poverty in our policymaking, which we really began to, I think the last presidential candidate we had that did that was Robert Kennedy. And what I began to look at is, okay, well, what really happened there? You have Johnson's Great Society. What happens after that? Well, then you have Nixon's New Federalism, which then begins to cut into the gains made by the war on poverty. And the fact that the war, and then you have Ronald Reagan cutting things, because he said, well, we fought a war on poverty, but poverty won. But that's not true. That's another myth. And then we have welfare reform in the 90s, which completely kind of disrupts the whole social safety net that was built in the war on poverty. So there's so many things so I have to say that it is really, we have had a lot of misguided policy over the years. We've also thought that philanthropy could solve the problems of the Mississippi Delta. And it's not just philanthropy that can do that. It has to be a partnership with philanthropy, government, state and local government. And that philanthropy needs to be targeted to different places. What is good for Greenville is not going to work in Drew.
0: Yeah.
1: Because these are places with very different histories, mm-hmm. Different people, different needs. I mean, Drew had more cotton gins than anywhere in America.
0: So you have
1: different structures that were in parts of these places. So it's really our misguided way that we've approached public policy. I think that Matthew Desmond, the Princeton sociologist, says poverty is a policy choice, and that is one of the things that this book has taught me how true that is. And the other thing is something that that an economist, Trayvon Logan, at Ohio State University said to me, race is an economic construct. We think of race as a social construct, but it is all, in the United States, it is also an economic construct. And we have to begin to confront how those things play a role in shaping a place like the Mississippi Delta, the Black Belt of Alabama, Appalachia itself, mm-hmm. Even though, Appalachia is much wider, there's a shame that people feel about, the way that they were used as this poster child for American poverty, yet they're still poor.
0: Yeah.
1: And so it's, poverty and whiteness, how does that kind of, those two things, kind of thinking about that, how does that look? And so those are all things that I really spent a great deal of time thinking about this. I mean, I was at Harvard for a year, and I thought I was going to have all these economists who could really talk with me about this. But most of the economists that I spoke with there really study urban poverty.
0: Yeah.
1: And Trayvon Logan, his family is from Coffeyville, Mississippi, and he had done an analysis of their cotton books from when they were his great grandparents were sharecroppers. And you know, Lawrence Katz at Harvard happened to know about that study. He said, this is the man you need to talk to. So that was the great thing. They knew we're not the people to talk to, but we do know the people who can be helpful.
0: Well, so that was so interesting to me in reading your book that, like, no presidential candidate has used, you know, like, combating poverty as a platform since Robert Kennedy. And I was like, I mean, you know, I read, you know, something along those lines in your book, and I was like, oh, my gosh. Like, none of our, you know, elected officials, when they're running, do they talk about, like, what they're going to do about poverty? Like, nobody cares.
1: No, and that's very true. I mean, we don't talk about it because we have said that people are poor because of their own personal failings.
0: Yeah.
1: We don't think about the structures that lead to it. So again, these are the myths that we have about poverty.
0: Mm-hmm.
1: And you know, I will say that, you know, that so much of my thinking about this book is really in response to the final question that James Cobb has at the end of The Most Southern Place on Earth. Are we allowing the rest of the country to become the Delta writ large? And that is the thing that I was really exploring. I was thinking, you know, about, you know, the photographer LaToya Ruby Frazier, where she documents Braddock, Pennsylvania. It's Western Pennsylvania. It is a desolate place. It has kind of been abandoned landscape. And she says, well, I go everywhere around the country and I see Braddock, Pennsylvania.
0: Yeah.
1: Well, I go other places in the country and I see the Delta.
0: Yeah. Well, Ralph, that's all the time we have for today. I could have talked to you for a long time about this. I mean, everybody, if you haven't gotten this book yet, please go out and purchase this book. While it is such a, you know, heavy subject matter, it is so approachable. And that's because of your writing, which is beautiful and just, you know, just explains it so well. So, Ralph, thank you so much for coming on the show, and thank you all for listening. And we will be back here with you next week. Thank you all for tuning in. This is It's Lit, Y'all, on MPB Think Radio.

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5: Best chance of showers and thunderstorms this afternoon will be across portions of South Central and Southern Mississippi. In Tupelo today, we will be in and out of the clouds. Our high temperatures will be into the upper 70s. Later on tonight, mainly clear and overnight low into the low 50s. In Vicksburg, more clouds and sunshine. Our high temperatures today into the upper 70s. A decrease in those clouds overnight, we drop down into the upper 50s. And in Hattiesburg, chance of some scattered showers, a few scattered thunderstorms this afternoon. Our high temperatures today into the low 80s. Mainly evening showers and storms tonight, lower 60s. I'm meteorologist Sally Russell. 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
7: Live from NPR News in Washington, I'm Ryland Barton. Supreme Court Justice Samuel Alito today pushed his deadline to make a decision on the latest abortion case before the court. As NPR's Selena Simmons-Duffin reports, that means the abortion pill mifepristone remains available via telemedicine for now.
8: The case comes from the state of Louisiana. It argued that the Food and Drug Administration allowing telemedicine access to mifepristone undermines its abortion ban. Earlier this month, a panel of federal appeals court judges agreed with the state and ended telemedicine access. Supreme Court Justice Samuel Alito paused that decision for 1 week and has now extended that pause for 3 more days. That means patients can continue to receive mifepristone by mail at least until Thursday, at which point the Supreme Court is likely to make a longer-term decision. Telemedicine now accounts for 1/4 of all abortions nationally. Selena Simmons-Duffin, NPR News, Washington.
7: President Trump leaves tomorrow for a state visit to China. As NPR's Tamara Keith reports, the Iran war looms large over the trip.
9: In March, President Trump postponed his trip to China because of the war. The trip is back on, but the war isn't over. Instead, it's in an unsteady and uncertain holding pattern. Kurt Campbell at the Asia Group says the timing is awkward.
10: It is remarkable that President Trump is prepared to go to China under these circumstances. But may I also say that it's also deeply unusual that China's prepared to host him.
9: Iran and China are allies and trading partners. Campbell says the fact that the trip is moving forward is an indication of how important it is to both the U.S. and China to stabilize their relationship. Tamara Keith, NPR News.
7: The price of oil remains high. NPR's Scott Horsley reports on what that means for drivers heading into warmer months.
11: Crude oil prices have come down slightly from their peak on Monday, but the U.S. benchmark is still well above $100 a barrel, and investors are growing nervous that relief could be a long time in coming. Futures contracts for Brent oil to be delivered 6 months from now are still priced above $90 a barrel. Retail gasoline prices in the U.S. continue to climb. AAA says the average price of regular gas rose more than 2 cents overnight to about $4.48 a gallon. Scott Horsley, NPR News, Washington.
7: Republicans returning to Washington are facing questions about a $1 billion Senate security proposal that could help pay for President Trump's ballroom. Democrats say they'll try to defeat it. Senate Republicans added the money for White House security to a spending bill that would restore funding for immigration enforcement agencies that Democrats have blocked since February. Trump had previously said the ballroom wouldn't be paid for with taxpayer money. The steep security proposal was put forward after a man was charged with trying to assassinate Trump at the White House Correspondents' Dinner last month. U.S. stocks rose today. 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
13: It's 4:04. I'm Gaylene James. This is MPB News. Diamond Head is one step closer to launching its own police department. After relying on the Hancock County Sheriff's Office for over a decade, City Manager Joe McGraw says it's finally time for the city to take over.
14: It's something we've always planned on doing, and just now it's gotten to the point where we feel like it's time that we should grow up as a city.
13: The new department will include a chief and 8 officers. The city expects to start operations in early September without any increase in local taxes. Oxford students are seeing fewer deep fryers and more whole grains in the cafeteria this year. The Oxford Eagle reports the school district is overhauling its menu to exceed federal nutrition standards. Child Nutrition Director Jeanette Clements says the district now prioritizes baked foods and fresh produce to keep kids energized. She notes that students who eat these balanced meals show better focus throughout the school day. The shift is part of a larger effort to support the nearly 30 million children nationwide who rely on school lunch programs. Starting May 15th, Loosedale will stop adding fluoride to the city's water supply. Mayor Al Jones says the decision comes down to the high cost of maintaining equipment and concerns of liability. However, health experts worry about the long-term impact of local children. Mississippi Dental Association President Charles Becknapp says removing it could lead to a spike in medical issues.
15: If we don't have water fluoridation, we're going to have a very big increase in dental decay. And we already have some shortages of dentistry and hygienists in other areas to be able to take care of that.
13: While the city is cutting fluoride, residents will still see their monthly bills go up. The Board of Aldermen recently approved a rate hike to cover general infrastructure repairs as the city grows. This is MPB News on Think Radio, Mississippi Public Broadcasting.
16: 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There's more information at woodwardhines.org.
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0: Welcome to Deep South Dining on MPB Think Radio. Malcolm White with Carol Palmer. And
1: I'll bet some people are wondering why we're playing the pickle shop song, because it is not a pickle show today.
0: Yeah, but they probably think it's a Gestalt Gardner with Felder.
1: It's because when we got to the studio, I noticed that my partner on the radio show, Malcolm White, has on a pickle hat.
0: I have my pickle hat on.
1: And this Saturday is International Pickle Day, and I know where I'll find you.
0: You know it. Having grown up in the pickle capital of the world, that's Wiggins, Mississippi, I am quite the pickle enthusiast. So today, even though it's not yet International Pickle Day, that's May 16, we are celebrating in advance. And speaking of pickles, the Mississippi Pickle Festival will be June 13 and 14 this year at the Mississippi Ag, Forestry, and Aviation Museum on Lakeland Drive.
1: And you already know what you're going to wear.
0: Well, at least I know what I'm wearing on my head. All righty. Lots to get to. Yesterday was Mother's Day, so belated happy Mother's Day, you mothers.
1: Happy restful Monday to all you restaurateurs.
0: Absolutely. My wife made a fabulous meal of shrimp and pasta. The shrimp were sautéed in a lemon, white wine, garlic, butter sauce, and tossed in with some Tomato tomatoes, tossed in some pasta, and it was delish. She also roasted some asparagus in the oven with some salt, pepper, and a bit of garlic. That was also tasty, and we had some beautiful bread that she baked. So that's what I had for dinner last night and lunch again today. I love a leftover.
1: Well, we were kind of thinking along the same lines. You were on the shrimp scampi boat, and we were on the shrimp Alfredo. So John his favorite dish, which is fettuccine Alfredo with shrimp.
0: Now, this past Saturday, I attended the Greek festival here in Jackson at the Holy Trinity St. John the Theologian Orthodox Christian Church. That's on Pear Orchard Road and Old Canton Road. And I had a blast. There was dancing. There was pastries, which, Carol, gifted pastries from the festival. I ran into some of my favorite Greek restaurateurs. Jerry Contouris was there, formerly of Mayflower, overseeing the kitchen. And John Dennery from Dennery's Restaurant was in attendance, and he did some dancing. And there's a video of it. If you go to Greek Fest Jackson, Mississippi, you can see John out there doing some Greek, it looks like Zorba the Greek style dancing. But the food was delicious. The festivities and hospitality was divine. There was also the woman who oversaw the pastries. I couldn't catch her name, but she is of Vassilios Greek cuisine in Madison.
1: Love their fish.
0: Fabulous. She was there with her two sons. And I tried to get some info out of her about maybe coming on the show in the future, but we're still working on that. So anyway, that's in the news. Also, our fabulous chef friend Taylor Bowen Ricketts will be headlining the Natchez Food and Wine Festival coming up July 24 and 25.
1: And Taylor is chef owner of Fan and Johnny's in Greenwood. And it's just a delight. If you love great food, you will love Taylor Bowen Ricketts' food.
0: She's the best. And if you want more information about the upcoming Natchez Food and Wine Fest, you just simply go to NatchezFoodAndWine.com. That is July 24 and 25 in Natchez, of course.
1: Got to plan ahead.
0: Got to get way ahead there. Shout out to Chef Dalton Ferguson of Elvie's. He has been crowned the King of Mississippi Seafood 2026, and he will now move on to compete nationally in the competition in New Orleans in August. So I think our friend Erica Leip won that last year or the year before.
1: I think she did. I think she did. Robert St. John won it, back when. We've had several people. And, hey, did you see that Tavi on the Gulf Coast, and we had them on the show.
0: Tavi and Shannon.
1: Yeah, they were named the highest-rated restaurant in the state by...
0: I think it was the Sun Herald. Or
1: you'd think there were some home cooking.
0: Well, I haven't been yet because I haven't been to the coast since we had them on. But a lot of buzz about that place, Tavi's, and really looking forward to getting in there when the time is right. Bad news for Rodney Scott and his barbecue operations, Carol. You know, he originally from Hemingway, South Carolina, a family-owned and operated barbecue place, expanded, did a huge corporate expansion, opened in Atlanta, Nashville, Charleston, and I think three stores in Birmingham, but in the news, they're talking. I think they've already closed.
1: Yeah, several of them. We're not sure. It's kind of up in the air. Looking on the internet, some are permanently closed, some are temporarily closed. So but there you go.
0: What a bummer
1: Rodney Scott is just the king of whole hog. And you and I got to meet his son when he was touring with your cookbook, which is a fabulous cookbook.
0: Yeah, I was thinking about that cookbook. I've forgotten the name of it.
1: Rodney Scott Cookbook.
0: Oh, just Rodney Scott.
1: Something like that.
0: Anyway.
1: But I think that the younger Rodney Scott actually was working in New York in the financial sector and came home to. So, you know, we hope all this gets pulled together because.
0: Yeah, absolutely.
1: Wonderful, wonderful people.
0: Okay, well, here's what's happening on the show today, Carol. We are going up to Enid.
1: We are, in our minds.
0: Well, we're going via Zoom and in our minds. I had seen some posts about a place called the Enid Depot, and primarily coming from my great friend Casey Ray Leip, our mutual great friend, musician. This guy knows about music, he knows about food, he knows about hospitality. He is father to Chef Erica Leip of Sola Oxford, which is the hottest restaurant in Oxford in a very hot restaurant town, and Erica is nailing it over there. But anyway, Casey Ray told me about this place, and I saw that he was actually performing there. I think he has live music. We're going to find out more about that after the break. So we're going to take a short break, and when we come back, we're going to Enid. So Deep South Dining Podcast is now brought to you by Mississippi Red Pepper Sauce. You can discover more about that at msredpeppersauce.com. So we appreciate that, and we will take a short break, and we will return with Brent Tippett from the Enid Depot. More Deep South Dining coming right at you.

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1: Welcome back to Deep South Dining. Malcolm White, Carol Palmer, right here on MPB Think Radio. Thanks for tuning in today. Now, Carol, out in the piney, half-forgotten edges of Enid, Mississippi, where the air feels like it's been still since 1973, and every porch has seen something it refuses to explain, there squats the Enid Depot, like a brick time capsule with unresolved emotional issues. This building didn't just exist, it survived out of spite. Originally a general store, of course, the depot rose up in the early 20th century with thick brick walls and heavy timber bones, built like it expected either a tornado or a dramatic betrayal. It watched trains come streaming through when the railroad still meant something. Back when Eden was a living, breathing stop instead of a dot you miss if you blink too confidently.
2: Beautiful, Malcolm. And there are just some great words there, especially that it survived out of spite.
1: Mm. And so with that, we welcome to the show Brent Tippett, the owner-operator of the Enid Depot. Hello, Brent.
3: Hey, can you hear me?
1: Yeah, man,
2: oh,
1: we
2: yeah.
1: can hear you.
2: We can hear you and we can see you. And
1: we can see that you are in the joint as we speak.
3: I am. This is my home here. Beautiful building built in 1907, and it has a lot of history. You know, the great thing about this building that I love the most is in 1907, Enid didn't have electricity. So it survived off of skylights and you know, different things like that for lighting and candles and stuff like that. Electricity didn't even come to this town until 1941. So if you can imagine, they ran a general store here for, you know, whatever that is, 30 something years without electricity. And that speaks volume for the way this place was built.
1: And it's a location is on what road, highway, intersection? Where exactly is it?
3: Well, it's downtown Enid. So, you know, most people, when they think of Enid, they just know the lake.
1: Right.
3: But there is a town of Enid, and it's around, it's actually off of 51, and it's over by the railroad tracks. So the town basically grew because of the railroad. And when the railroad industry kind of, you know, when cotton stopped, you know, being transported on the railroad and the workers stopped coming back and forth on the railroad, the town, you know, slowly started dying. And that happened in the really late 1970s, early 1980s. You know, the railroad basically dried up, and so did business. And so most of your businesses kind of left. So it's just there's nothing left here.
1: When you found the building, correct me if I'm wrong, it was already a restaurant?
3: Yes, sir. The guy who owned the building before me, he bought it in 2007, and he did a lot of the rehab.
1: Mm-hmm.
3: He did a lot of the decorating. He tried several businesses to try to, you know, and nothing really seemed to work. He had a jazz hall here for a while, a music hall. He had a beer bar here because he had a beer permit. He tried doing some, like a furniture store, like an antique store, several things, and nothing really stuck. And then, I guess 2019, right before COVID, he started off he tried to do a restaurant, and he started off trying to do sandwiches. And so, my kitchen, for example, is it's really built to be more like a place where you go get a Philly cheesesteak. And it's not really, it doesn't really work, but we make it work for what we do. And so it's a lot of fun, but it's a lot of challenges in that way. And COVID came, he closed down. When he reopened it after COVID, he started doing dinners and started serving steaks, and he did that, ran through four or five chefs, and nobody would stick around long enough. And finally, me and my wife stumbled in here, and it just so happened that we came on the last night they were open, and someone told him who I was, and he called me up 10 days later and asked if I would sell it, because I sold commercial real estate as well. And me and my wife just bought it.
4: Just like that. Now, you were in the market for land, but you ended up with a restaurant. Is that right?
3: That's right. Me and my wife, we have a house in Olive Branch. And in 2021, we were, sitting in our living room talking and having a discussion. And basically, within a two-block radius of where we lived at in Olive Branch, there was like six or seven major crimes that happened. And me and my wife just decided, hey, maybe we're not really meant to be city people. maybe we should become country folks.
2: And you did. And, Malcolm, you know how I love to back up. I want to back up a bit here, Brent, because we have not only the people who are listening to us live, but we have people around the world who listen to our podcast. And I want to just kind of set the stage geographically for them to let them know, what the heck we're talking about. So Enid
4: is... You think we know what the heck we're talking about?
2: Locate Enid on the map for us.
3: Well, if you're looking at I-55 from Jackson to, South Haven, it's kind of right in the middle. It's about, we're about an hour and 25 minutes south of South Haven and about 2 hours north of Jackson, maybe an hour and 45 minutes north of Jackson.
4: So it's sort of between Memphis and Jackson.
2: Yeah, right. Yeah, and you've become a real destination because of that. But, a lot of people know Enid because also Enid Lake, which is one of the great crappie lakes in the world.
3: That's right. So there's three main lakes right here. If you go 20 minutes north of us, you have Sardis Lake. If you go 20 minutes south of us, you have Grenada Lake. And then right in the middle is the small one, Enid Lake, which is the more, it's the people who come here are the ones that don't really want to deal with the knuckleheads at the other two lakes, if that makes any sense.
2: Yeah. Well, they also come, I've read before that they come from all over the world to fit the big four, and they put Arkabutla in there, mm-hmm. too. Mm-hmm. Yeah, there's, and how far away is that?
3: Well, that's in Hernando. So, keep in mind, Arkabutla has been shut down for 2.5-3 years now.
2: Wow! They
3: drained the lake and closed the dam to do work on that one. So nobody goes to Arkabutla right now.
2: Well, yeah, and also the big deal that Enid holds the world crappie record since 1957.
4: And my question is, do you have any stuffed crappie on the walls there at the restaurant?
3: No. When I bought the place, there's one stuffed deer head, and we kept it for sentimental reasons. But no, sir, there's no
4: crappie. So.
2: Well, the world record was 5 pounds, and it was 21 inches. Yeah, I think you need a stuffed crappie.
3: Just to keep the theme going. There is a stuffed crappie. We actually have seen that fish. There's a picture of it. When you get off the interstate at Enid, there's a fish hatchery right off the interstate there.
4: Right.
3: Mm-hmm. Right before you come onto the campground parks, to the Corps of Engineer land. And inside that building, there's a picture of the crappie, and there's all the information of the history of that significant catch.
2: Well, we know just from checking around that you are a history buff and you've really done a lot of preservation work up there, so we want you to preserve the crappie as well.
3: That's something I need to look into for sure.
4: So where are you actually from, Brent? What's your background? I know you went to culinary school in Vegas. Is that right?
3: Yes, sir. I'm from Hernando.
4: Okay.
3: So I'm 45 minutes up the railroad track. And I grew up there, basically lived there most of my life. I went, had a few times I left. I went to Europe for a year as an exchange student in high school. Came back, went to Mississippi State for several years. Came back, went to Northwest Community College for culinary school for a couple of years. Then I, went out to Las Vegas and went full time in the culinary and did that until basically 2011. I went from fine dining, and then the 2008 market crash happened. I worked at the time. I was working for Erling Jensen.
2: Yeah, and also, great Memphis history.
3: Yes, ma'am. So Erling is the number one gourmet chef in Memphis for like 10 years. Well, probably 15 years or so running. And I worked for him for several years, and also did the corporate cooking for First Tennessee Bank downtown, probably the coolest restaurant in Memphis. It was on the 23rd floor of the downtown building. And in 2008, the market crashed, and before it crashed, they called me into the CEO and the CFO called me into the office and said, "Hey, pack up everything. You're not coming back." and it wasn't like I got fired. It was more like, because that was probably the best food in Memphis that we served there for lunch for all the bankers and all the big wigs they were trying to impress. And this was a Friday afternoon. They said, "Hey, you're not coming back. Go get whoever you need to pack up your stuff." Monday they were auctioning off everything in the kitchen on eBay.
4: Wow.
3: So that was in April of 2008, and I remember having a conversation with Erling that I was one of the highest paid employees that he had, and I said, "Maybe this is something's going on. Maybe I need to look at other avenues, because you might not be able to afford me much longer." And sure enough, the next week Rhodes College called me and offered me a job as the catering director. And so I went over, worked at Rhodes, and after the tornadoes in Jackson, I went up to Union University and helped them out for a year. And then I came back and helped the University of Memphis open up the new student center. And that was in 2010-11. And after that, honestly, I lost my job because I was the highest paid employee when in the height of the recession, and found myself selling houses for the next 10 years.
4: Hmm.
3: So I sold real estate from 2012 all the way up until I bought this restaurant. And
2: I think you've earned your stripes in the kitchen.
3: Well, I did it for a long time, and I worked for some great chefs, worked under some great mentors in Vegas and in Memphis. And when me and my wife stumbled across this place, obviously I had some reservations. Can I still do it?
4: Right.
3: I'd been out of the kitchen for 10 years, and it was a challenge, to get back in there and do it. And then obviously it's a lot easier, as a chef to spend other people's money. It's a little bit different when you're spending your own money. And making decisions based off of cash flow and stuff like that.
4: Right. So, would you say that you are primarily a steakhouse? Is that your calling card?
3: Yes, sir, we are. When I took this place over, me and my wife came in here in September of 22 to eat dinner. And 2 weeks later, they called me up to sell the place for them, and we took it over November 1st of that year. So they were closed for about 5.5 weeks, 6 weeks. And at the time, they were a steakhouse. And it was basically they were competing against, Marshall Steakhouse. They were competing against Como Steakhouse and some of the other steakhouses around. And they were just trying to do the same thing.
4: Right.
3: It was just steak on a plate, doing the same thing, steak and potatoes, something that everybody loves. And what I knew stepping into this was I didn't need to run off customers. They had a client base.
2: Good thinking.
4: Don't confuse the customers.
2: Yes.
3: Don't confuse the customers. Exactly. So what I did was the very first thing I did, the very first weekend I was here, it was about me learning their menu, what they had on their menu, learning it. And there were some things that I'd never even heard of before. So I needed to master their menu. And then the second weekend, I started offering specials. And it started off just being one special every weekend that I would do. I would do something that was a little bit off the menu, just something totally different. I started

0: totally different. I started bringing in a lot of wild game stuff. Started bringing in a lot of fish. You know, we've been here 3.5 years now, and I think I've served probably 90 or so different species of fish. We've served every kind of wild game that we can get our hands on. And those doing that, we do that every weekend. We pick something new. It has attracted a lot of people from a lot of different places. And that's honestly how we started really building our clientele, was through weekly specials of doing something completely off menu. Now, we also served our normal menu, which was steaks and potatoes. You know, 95% of our customers come in because we have steak and potatoes. You know, a few people order salmon or redfish or something like that, but it is, you know, for the most part, just a steakhouse.
1: Right.
0: And, you know, we can't really get too far away from steaks because, you know, one, my kitchen is not set up big enough for me to do fine dining.
1: Right.
0: Just to tell you, I mean, my stove back there is a griddle designed for cooking,
1: Philly steak sandwiches.
0: And I'm cooking steaks on a sandwich griddle. So, but it, you know, I make it work. You know, that's actually the way French kitchens are.
1: Right.
0: You know, that's how they cook on a griddle like that as well. So I kind of at least had some idea how to make it work, even though it's not the way it's supposed to work.
2: Well, you know,
0: most steakhouses cook. Ma'am?
2: I'm sorry. You were voted best steakhouse in Mississippi 2025 by the Mississippi Beef Council and Cattlemen's Association. And in 2026, you've been named the most iconic steakhouse in Mississippi. So what makes an Enid Depot steak so notable?
0: Well, I mean, I guess the number one thing is that you know, you have somebody who cares about food cooking your food. That might be part of it. The other thing is, you know, when you have somebody that knows food, cooking food, and someone who loves to serve people cooking food, it does add an element that you can't get anywhere else. I mean, when you're looking at, I mean, just to kind of give you an example, if you go to a franchise as an example, if you go get a steak, let's just say from Texas Roadhouse, you know, the guy cooking your steak is an hourly employee. He doesn't care if you like it or not. All he cares about is getting a paycheck and going home and feeding his family. That you can get a great steak from that place. But when you have somebody who cares about what they're doing, they care about the customer experience, they care about, you know, flavors and adding flavors and all those things, it changes everything about the food. And that's what we do here. So it is a different environment for having a steak because you have people here, you know, for example, I'm not just the owner. I'm the guy who's back there cooking the steak.
1: Right. Means everything.
2: You know, we have a mutual friend in Mike Wagner, who owns Two Brooks Farm and furnishes rice to stores and great cooks. And he said that you are an ace in the kitchen. I was asking him if you used his rice, and he said, indeed.
0: I do. Mike's a good friend. He's become a good friend. I met Mike, I guess, you know, he has a house in Enid on the lake. And he also, his farm is only about, you know, I guess about an hour away from here. And he comes in when he's in town and eats quite often. I will tell you, he's never actually had my steak. He only eats fish.
1: Well,
2: there you go.
0: So if I want Mike Wagner to come around, I just post a picture of his rice with the fish and he shows up.
1: That's good.
0: But that's what he loves. He loves the fact that I do cook a lot of fish that he can't get anywhere
1: right
0: else, because he loves to go to the coast to eat fresh fish, and he He loves the fact that our fish is just as fresh

0: because I get a lot of it flown in. And that's something he absolutely loves. So it's great.
1: All right, let's take a little short break here and come back. We'll have another whole segment with Brent from the Enid Depot up in Enid, Mississippi. Famous steakhouse that also does a variety of other things, which I'm excited to hear about. So we'll take a short break. Carol and I'll be right back with Brent, and we'll talk more about the Enid Depot. We appreciate you listening. Stay tuned.

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0: listening to Deep South Dining here on MPB Think Radio. Malcolm White with Carol Palmer. We are glad that you are here. 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All right, today on the show, we're having a big time talking.
1: Yes, we are.
0: About the Enid Depot up in Enid, Mississippi.
1: And we got to go now.
0: Absolutely. We got to go on the road.
1: Brent, it's really cool to see you and see the restaurant in the background. What a great looking place.
2: Thank you.
0: Yeah, you know, I operated a restaurant for a long time in an Old Depot in downtown Jackson, so I know about Old Depots. They're haunted.
1: That would be howling mouths.
0: So, do you have live? You do have live music, right? Did I get that right?
2: Yes, sir. When I bought the place, the guy I bought it from, he had musicians lined up through the end of the year, and every Saturday he built the stage up here, and every Saturday he had somebody up here playing. And we found that in this part of the world, there's not very much entertainment. So you can go out to eat, but you know, there's not like a movie theater anywhere nearby. There's not, you know, besides going to the lake or going hunting, there's not a whole lot of just live entertainment. So Saturdays was a great night just to offer that to our guests, of just having somebody sing. And we just rotated musicians, and honestly, we just kept it going after when we took it over, because it worked. You know, it's just, you know, people like to have, now we do limit who we bring in here, because we don't want this place to be like a bar scene. It's an upscale steakhouse. So primarily we have acoustic guitars with vocals, piano. We get Lucas Lee in, who's a great pianist. We get Casey Leip, obviously. He plays the saxophone. So sometimes it's a duo, because like Casey will play with a guitar player or a piano player. But most of the time it's just a single artist, you know, singing, trying to build their name. There's been a lot of artists that have come through here that kind of, you know, they were heard by somebody else who was dining, and they kind of, you know, helped their career out a lot. Mm-hmm. You know, so it's a cool place for that, because there's a lot of people coming in here, because we're kind of a melting pot of, you know, people who don't want to eat in Oxford, they all come over here. People who don't want to eat in Clarksdale, they all come over here. Greenwood, Greenville, Cleveland even, you know, Grenada. We draw from all these different locations, and, you know, your business people. So,
0: You have a full bar, though, right?
2: No, we have no bar.
0: No bar. Okay.
2: No, we actually... We fully have no bar. So we actually just got our liquor license this year. So the way it kind of works, if you're not in the city limits, you have to go and get a resort license. And that's a little bit more tricky nowadays than it used to be. For us to get a liquor license, we had to jump through a bunch of hoops. One, we had to get the building on the historic register.
0: Right.
2: So we did that. That took me almost 2 years to do. And then once we got that kind of going, and then the ABC officer was like, well, I mean, you know, you're just a steakhouse. Well, that's not a resort. And I was like, well, you know, the way, if you look at our dining room, we can do big events. And thankfully we do a lot of big events. We'll have 100 to 130 guests come in for dinner at one time. So that's a banquet. So we can hold banquets. And the guy was like, well, you know, are people really driving there? And so I went out in one weekend into our parking lot and took pictures of license plates. And we had, you know, 48 counties and 6 states in our parking lot. And the guy was like blown away. And so then he you know, started saying, okay, now we can get a resort license, because obviously a resort, you're a destination place,
0: right?
2: And that kind of changed. That's what changed the game for us, even to be able to get a liquor license, because they didn't want to give us one.
0: Well, yeah, the good old Alcoholic Beverage Control Division trying to keep us
1: from
0: buying
1: control
0: and selling alcohol.
1: Yeah.
0: So
2: that's right.
0: Figure that one out, folks. There's your state tax commission at work for you.
1: Okay, I have a question.
0: What you got, Carol?
1: Okay. While you really intrigued me when you said you do all these different fish dishes, so during the break, I clicked on your Facebook page, and I'm wondering if you ever repeat dishes, because I found one that I think, Malcolm, we need to go for.
0: What you got?
1: Halibut poached in bouillabaisse.
0: Ooh.
1: With scallops, mussels, shrimp, and baby langoustines over Tallahatchie Blue Jasmine Rice from Two Brooks Farm.
0: How about that? That's a home run.
2: That's a good dish. It really is. And Mike Wagner came and ate that.
0: You posted that, and Mike came directly in.
2: That's right.
0: That looks great.
1: Yeah. Do you repeat dishes?
2: Yes, ma'am. So what we do, as far as the fish dishes go, you know, there's only a couple of fishes that mainstream people know about. You know, halibut's one of them.
0: Right.
2: You know, grouper's one of them. Sea bass.
0: Salmon. Yeah.
2: And that's, once you get past out of those, people are more like, maybe I don't want to try that. You know, they're like, that may be a fishy flavor or something like that. And so we have to keep rotating the core ones. And I do change up how I serve it. You know, halibut's always a beautiful fish to poach, so I do poach it most of the time. You know, grouper, for example, is always great, you know, in a piccata type style dish. Mm-hmm. Sea bass, you know, just, you know, take a piece of sea bass and sear it, and you get the caramelization on it, and it's great. So every fish has a different, you know, way it likes to be cooked. And you know, with halibut, poaching it in you know, fish stock, you know, lobster stock, mm-hmm. Chicken stock, even, you know, with some butter, and it becomes a beautiful dish. And so like the bouillabaisse, I love that, because I love I love to develop flavors. And, you know, that's one of the things that's a lot different about our place than most, you know, just random, you know, normal steakhouses. I make stocks every single week. Chicken stock, veal stock, lobster stock, shrimp stock, whatever. We make these stocks so that we can develop flavors. And once you have those flavors starting to develop, then you can make a variety of different sauces out of them. And so, like, for example, with bouillabaisse, you know, bouillabaisse is made from, you know, making a lobster stock, and then you add some tomato to it and some more vegetables to it, and you make it into almost like a soup.
0: Right.
2: And then you can, you know, do some different stuff with it. And in this case, adding a bunch of shellfish to it, adding some rice to soak it up, and a nice piece of bread, and you got yourself a very nice dish. So we love to do those kind of things.
0: And do you get all of your seafood from a single vendor? How difficult is it for you? Do you get it out of Memphis, Jackson? Where does it come from? Because you're featuring a lot of seafood.
2: Well, when I was working in Memphis, I had a very good relationship with Off the Docks. That was American Seafood before it was Off the Docks, and, right, and some other people, Cassidy Fine Foods and all those people. They will get me in whatever I want. I'll make a phone call and they'll say, you know, you can do that in 2 or 3 weeks, whatever. So that kind of works, because they know that I can, you know, sell whatever they have to get. And so they're our primary place for getting seafood. We do have some people that try to come up from the coast and sell. I would tell you that's a lot harder to do, because, you know, now we have to do a lot more tracking, of where the, you know, was it, you know, time and temperature and all those things. You can't really just buy seafood out of the back of somebody's truck. They have to, you know, they have to have a business. They have to have a license. We have to track everything. We have to know where they bought it from. And it gets a lot more complicated. So buying from a reputable supplier like Off the Docks makes it easier for me because most of your big companies on the coast, they don't want to drive to Enid. We're too far north.
0: A little bit too far north.
2: So,
0: do you fool with catfish at all?
2: No, sir. I do not fool with catfish. And and I have customers all the time who say, why don't you have catfish on the menu? And there's two reasons. One, I will tell you, growing up, my mom used to like to eat catfish four nights a week, and I got sick of it. And then the other reason is there's two catfish businesses right around the corner from me.
0: Yeah. Why
2: bother? I'm not a business person who likes to steal other people's customers.
0: Right.
2: If you want catfish, go to the two people that are right next to us that cook catfish and enjoy a nice meal there.
0: There you go.
1: You mentioned doing big groups in there. I saw on your website that you had a price fix menu for groups. Are those tour groups, fishing groups, weddings? What type of events are going on?
2: Well, this last year we did several large wedding parties, you know, rehearsal dinners or whatever, you know, groups of 7,500 people. We also did some galas. We did the Naomi Ministry Gala here. They had 130 people. So what we do with those big events is we serve them some appetizers. Everybody gets a salad. Everybody gets an entree. It's a plated meal. We don't do buffets. So, and then everybody gets dessert. So, and with the entrees, when you're doing that kind of stuff, you always have to have two proteins on a plate. Because if you get into trying to get everybody's order, it's never going to get out of the kitchen. So,
0: sandwich kitchen.
2: The sandwich kitchen. That's right. We try to make it as simple as possible, and for the customer and obviously the host. When you're trying to host an event like that, you know, you want to minimize your stress level as much as you can because you got 1,000 decisions to make, and you want to make a zero on the food. You want me to take care of it and just make it happen for you.
1: That's right. So, talk about your hours of operation and reservations. Are they required? How can people make reservations?
2: Yes, we are reservation only. We did that from the very beginning. That's how the person we bought it from, they had it as reservations suggested. And what we found is this: we're in the middle of nowhere. We're literally, you know, you're 15 minutes from Batesville. You're 25 minutes from Grenada. So we're not very far from places, but we're not on the main strip. We don't have a traffic count of 20 or 30,000 cars passing by.
0: Right.
2: Today, if we had 15 cars pass by, I would be surprised. You know, so with that, we need to know people are coming. So that's why we did reservations only. Because, you know, I don't need to have a staff here for 2 hours waiting on one two-top that may or may not show up. So the best for us to really kind of and those are mostly your slower nights. But the other problem is that I only have 30 tables in this restaurant. 30 tables can fill up really quick. And we have no bar to sit at. We have no place for anybody to sit. So, you know, are you going to stick around if there's not a table available for you?
1: Probably. Yeah, you not. Wouldn't want somebody driving from Memphis or, you know, from an hour and a half away and not be able to eat.
2: That's right. That's right. And our average customer drives 45 to an hour and a half to get here one way.
0: Right.
2: That's our average customer every single night we're open. And so we want to make it where, you know, we know you're coming. We want to prepare a table for you, put the menus out, all that stuff, and so that when you walk in the door, you're going right to your table. You're not having to wait, you know, outside or in your car for us to to be ready for you. We want to be ready for you. And so that it really works out well for us.
0: Right.
2: Now, we'll tell you that there's a lot of people who will still try to show up. And when we have a table available, we'll obviously serve them. But, you know, you come in on a Saturday night, you know, this last Saturday, we were max capacity all night long. Even Sunday, we were max capacity. So we couldn't really take a walk-in if we wanted to because, you know, we didn't have a place to put them.
0: Right.
1: So what days are you open?
2: This year, we're doing Thursday through Sunday. We've played around with it. And the reason why last year, for example, we did Wednesday through Sunday, we started doing. And Wednesday was a great night. But this year, because of the ice storms, we had some major ice storms that came through back in February. And there's campgrounds all around here. You got Koster State Park. You have Persimmon Hill, Chickasaw Hill. Those campgrounds were all basically destroyed from the ice storm. All the pine trees all snapped.
0: Wow.
2: And so they're still trying to clean all that up. They haven't cleaned that up yet. And that was the majority of the people that came to eat here on a Wednesday night was people coming in to come camp. And they'd come down to the campgrounds, you know, drop off their RV, their camper, and come have dinner. And that was great. So, but this year they're not here. So yeah. This year we decided it was best just to do Thursday through Sunday.
0: All right, I got to wrap, man. Thanks so much. We appreciate you.
1: It's been great, Brent.
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4: It's an area of high pressure taken on over, and for the entire lower Mississippi Valley region, we're going to be moving into a calmer weather pattern. The front that has been in place will be moving on out. Still some lingering showers or a thunderstorm near the Gulf Coast for tonight. But we are dry in South Haven tonight, our low 50s. Sunny through Tuesday for Wednesday, too, with highs upper 70s to near 80 degrees. For Meridian, partly to mostly cloudy for tonight and our low upper 50s. Sunny through Tuesday and for Wednesday with highs 80 to 85. Still a few showers and thunderstorms rumbling through the Gulfport area, the overnight low mid-60s. Increasing sun Tuesday, the high low 80s. I'm meteorologist Jennifer Naramore. 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
5: Hello and welcome to MPB's At Issue, where we discuss and debate legislation, law, policy, and politics in Mississippi. I'm Wilson Stribling. On April 29th, the U.S. Supreme Court issued its landmark ruling in the case of Louisiana versus Calais, restricting how Section 2 of the Voting Rights Act can be used in judicial and legislative redistricting. Where plaintiffs previously could challenge redistricting based on racially discriminatory effects, they can now only challenge based on discriminatory intent, a much more difficult issue to prove in court. Writing for the majority, Justice Samuel Alito said that allowing race to play any part in government decision-making represents a departure from the constitutional rule that applies in almost every other context. In her dissenting opinion, Justice Elena Kagan called the ruling nothing less than the demolition of the Voting Rights Act. Here in Mississippi, like elsewhere across the country, Democrats and civil rights groups have reacted with alarm, fearing that minority representation among elected officials could be severely curtailed. Here's Mississippi Democratic Party Chairman Chuck Taylor, who appeared last week on MPB's The Sit Down with Russ Latino.
6: Well, for a state like Mississippi, it just kind of really dredges up some of those old ideas, those old visual points of just oppression, of discrimination, and all the hard-fought gains that we've made along the years, and to have that kind of undone in moments is heartbreaking, especially for black elected officials such as myself, who actually benefited to some large degree by having these safety nets and guardrails put on by a Supreme Court. So it's one of those moments that you kind of cringe and say, what's next and how far will the clock be turned backwards?
5: Mike Hurst, chairman of the Mississippi Republican Party, appeared on the same program, offering a very different perspective.
7: I think the Supreme Court did what they're required to do, which is read the Constitution and then read the federal law that is the Voting Rights Act. And what they did was they said all these years that past courts have interpreted this, that they got it wrong. And the Calais decision the Supreme Court issued last week simply reaffirmed the foundational principle that our Constitution condemns the use of race for government action. So I think it was a pretty straightforward decision. It did not gut the Voting Rights Act. It got back to the original text of the act and the original purpose of the 15th Amendment, which was to prohibit intentional discrimination based upon race.
5: Republicans now see an opportunity to redraw districts, possibly in time for the pivotal midterm elections in November. Louisiana has suspended House primaries that were already underway in order to draw new maps. Georgia, Texas, Tennessee, South Carolina, and other states are considering immediate action as well. And here in Mississippi, Governor Tate Reeves has already called for a special session of the legislature, ostensibly to redraw state Supreme Court districts, but most expect the state's congressional districts also to be in play. Of Mississippi's four districts, only one is held by a Democrat, longtime Congressman Benny Thompson. Will redistricting put his seat in jeopardy? We'll discuss this and more in our roundtable coming up next. Now, let's hear viewpoints from both sides of the aisle. We welcome Lucian Smith and Brandon Jones to our At Issue Roundtable. Lucian is an attorney, the former chief of staff to Governor Phil Bryant, and a former chairman of the Mississippi Republican Party. Brandon is an attorney and a former Democratic member of the Mississippi House. Gentlemen, welcome to At Issue.
8: Hey.
5: All right. On last week's program, you each gave us your initial reactions to the Louisiana versus Calais decision. 1 week later, now that you've had some time to sort of digest it, the local and national reaction to the decision, to talk about the implications with your colleagues and to see how other states are reacting to it, I'd like to hear what additional thoughts you might have about how this affects Mississippi. Brandon, I'll start with you.
9: In talking to people throughout the country and have had a chance to spend time in other states since we last spoke, there are different reactions to this, as you might expect. There are some who feel, it's kind of a call to greater civic engagement, greater voter engagement, an opportunity to work harder. And then there are those who are dealing with the historical ramifications of it and who I think are very low, very down, and recognize that we will be dealing with the ramifications of this decision for some time to come, and are disheartened by that and sad.
5: Lucian?
10: I mean, at a high level, not a lot has changed since we last talked. I mean, at its most fundamental level, what this does practically from a political perspective is it levels the playing field where Republicans have the ability to draw districts where Republicans can win in the same way that Democrats are able to and do all over the country. And this has been a political advantage for the Democrats, not the Voting Rights Act specifically, but specifically this requirement as it had been construed in the 80s and since, that you had to create majority-minority districts. That going away very much levels the playing field. Now, what you do with that, I think, is the bigger question. The sense that I get in Mississippi, there was a lot of excitement immediately after the Calais decision that we would redistrict our congressional districts in time for this year's midterms and presumably have four congressional districts that were likely to elect Republicans. I increasingly get the sense that there is still a lot of excitement to do that, but that some of that enthusiasm may be cooling a little bit compared to where we were immediately after the decision.
5: Hmm. What do you attribute that?
10: I think there are a handful of things at play. One of them is the fact that if you take right now we have three very safe Republican districts. It essentially would take a truly exceptional case for a Democrat to get elected in one of the three Republican districts, in the same way that it would require a miracle for a Republican to be elected in the second congressional district. If you eliminate the second congressional district, you're going to make all four of those districts presumably more competitive by bringing in Democratic voters.
5: Competitive in both directions.
10: Competitive in both directions. I mean, I still think that you can draw them in a way where Republicans are likely to win, but if you increase the number of voting precincts that currently vote for Democrats in Congress and put them in a Republican, in a currently Republican congressional district, you ipso facto have more Democratic voters there, which are going to make them a little bit more competitive. So I think there's a, you know, there have been a few public comments from Republican members of the legislature that you need to be careful that you don't end up, to your point, with purple districts or, you know, potentially end up where we, instead of electing four Republicans, you end up two and two. I think the other issue is, you know, drawing districts, you know, it is a big deal that takes a lot of time to get it right. And so if you're going to, if you're going to draw brand new congressional districts over the course of about 2 weeks, you know, you do run the risk of getting it wrong just from the politics. You know, you run the risk that you may not draw the, you think you're going to draw four Republican districts and maybe end up drawing more competitive districts than you originally intended to. And so I think those are two of several things that are probably slowing some of that momentum.
8: Is that what you're hearing also, Brandon?
9: I just have to say, level the playing field. I don't like that one, Lucian. I don't like that talking point. And part of the reason I don't like it is because look where this is playing out. How does level the playing field look in a state that has had supermajority Republican gerrymanders the last two cycles and is now looking to eliminate black representation in the state, potentially? And I think I do, however, despite the bad talking point, Lucian, I do think he got it right with respect to some of what we've heard from people as they contemplate what we will actually do here in the state. People who have not been a part of a redistricting session, it's a different experience. It's very different than the types of things that we come on here typically and talk about, where there's a policy issue and you have people that are getting pulled different ways. When it comes to redistricting, the person has to consider how a change they make in the map is going to affect their own politics. And you have the push and pull between the party and the influence of political leaders over their own personal interests. Think about Trent Kelly and Michael Guest, the Congress members from House Districts 1 and 3 in Mississippi. If you go to them and say, we're going to take Congressman Thompson out of the legislature, well, in order to do that, the black voting age population in districts 1 and 3 is going to have to change. And I'll bet if you talk to Trent Kelly right now and asked him how he felt about giving 10 more black voting age population percentage points to House District 1, he might have some feelings about that. Similar with Michael Guest. So the dynamics of all this are very interesting. Now, I am positive, Lucian, that Governor Reeves is thinking differently. He's not worried about running in one of these regional districts. He's thinking about exacting whatever kind of victory he can in all the various ways. So there's a little tension there between what his prospects are, what the members of Congress feelings about this might be, and then what the legislators are. I think I just took what Lucian said better than I did and made it longer.
10: So a couple of thoughts on that. First of all, I don't think it's disingenuous to say it levels the playing field. And Illinois is a perfect example. There's 17 congresspeople from the state of Illinois. Illinois has about a 45% Republican vote in presidential elections, very similar to the reverse of Mississippi. They've got three Republican congressional districts because the Democratic-controlled legislature has taken all the Republicans that they could, and they've either split them up into such small little pockets that they can't get elected, and then the ones that they can't divide, they've packed all into a handful of little Republican districts. And so the net effect of the Voting Rights Act, and let me be clear, I don't mean to minimize the extraordinary ills that the Voting Rights Act were meant to address, but it, I'm not convinced that they are currently necessary. And it is certainly true that you've got states like Mississippi that could draw four Republican congressional districts the way other states draw exclusively or nearly exclusively Democratic districts. They're not able to because of the previous interpretation of the VRA. Now, but I think Brandon's right. I do think if you're Trent or Michael, you probably are thinking, do I want a more competitive district? And the answer is probably no. Now, I think the two of them do such a fantastic job that no matter what the demographics of their district are, they would continue to be overwhelmingly reelected, and people of all colors and creeds in their district would be happy to have them as congressmen. But yes, they potentially end up with more competitive districts, and I think that is part of the would be part of the concern there.
9: I think the challenge that politicians and political figures have had trying to talk about this as like a truth, justice, and American way type of decision is that it goes against everything we know about basic fairness. I mean, let's just take everything that Lucian just said on its face and take it as it is. You know, Lucian, what you just described is not good. Like, so what we're saying is we want, okay, this has been bad. We're going to do bad here because it's been bad over there. And look, that's a terrible thing to sell. I mean, in a world where we are increasingly having people throw their hand up in the air, walk away from politics altogether, who are giving up on this country, who are giving up on any notion of fairness, who are just saying, you know, the courts are rigged, the government's rigged, and I don't trust any of these people. What we're trying to sell them on is, well, now we can cheat too. So even if you accept the argument of the folks who like this, what they're saying is, well, now we get to cheat. See, we don't like what's going on over here, so now we get to do it. Well, all that does is further polarize us, drive us further out of the system, make it harder for people like me and you to get people who are not participating in any way to participate. It's really hard to talk somebody into running for office under these circumstances, and we haven't even touched on that yet. You're not going to get your best and brightest under these lines, okay? Whenever you don't have competitive districts anymore, it goes to the lowest common denominator. You're going to get the person who is the most reactionary, who is the most polarizing for that party that's been drawn into majority there. And so the people who's, you know, are heralding this now, what people are going to be left with is probably bad representation, because you're going to get those characters that we sometimes see on the news and who we laugh at on social media who are just kind of caricatures of leadership.
8: Listen, quick response before we move on.
10: Yeah, I mean, I think it's a question. I'm not particularly interested in who shot first. I do think this levels the playing field, but I agree with Brandon that, you know, we should work as a country to have to get away from purely partisan gerrymandered districts, because I do think it tends to lean itself towards polarization, lend itself towards.
8: I'll go through what South Carolina, Alabama, and Tennessee are doing. South Carolina may redraw congressional districts before its June primaries, possibly unseating Democratic Representative Jim Clyburn, who has served since 1992. Alabama's primaries are just days away, but Governor Ivey and Republican leaders are still hoping to redistrict, eliminating one of that state's two majority-minority districts. Tennessee is already past its candidate qualifying period, but the primaries are not until August. The legislature there may allow new candidates to qualify if the districts there are redrawn, as they are expected to be. The primary target is Democrat Steve Cohen, whose Memphis district may be split up by a new map. Obviously, there are, as you have said, lots of meetings happening in lots of rooms figuring out what's the best approach to this. Do you think we'll have anything to the level of this in Mississippi?
10: I don't know. Let me say one thing about Steve Cohen, because I think Steve Cohen absolutely is a perfect representation of this whole thing. Steve Cohen represents a majority-minority district in Memphis. He's a white guy. The Republican nominee is an African-American. And there is a concern that we're going to, because of the decision in Calais, we're going to redistrict Cohen's district so that the African-American can get elected. And that is racism under the current theory that's being pushed forward. I think, is just absurd. To answer your question, Wilson, maybe. I think it's what's tricky in Mississippi. You look at what happened in Louisiana, the actual decision, the actual district that was at issue at Calais. It was a classic gerrymandered district. There was nothing in common about the people who lived in that district that was drawn, other than that it was a majority African-American district, presumably who all rooted for LSU. But it started up in the absolute northwest, went down to the southeast just to make sure it was majority-minority district, because they were trying to preserve an incumbent over there, and they were fearful that the courts would order them to draw a map that would cause that incumbent to get beat. Mississippi is a little bit different. I mean, I would love to see us elect four Republicans. And it is certainly true that the second congressional district has been drawn very deliberately to ensure it is a majority-minority district. That said, it is contiguous. It's not a district that snakes all across the state. It is compact. I mean, geographically, it's the largest district in the state, because you have to have it that large to get enough population to satisfy one person, one vote. But it's not a situation where you've started up in Tunica and somehow gone all the way down to the Gulf Coast in order to achieve it. So it is a little different than what I think you have in some states, where there is a clear, unambiguous racial gerrymander. Eliminating those are going to be much easier to do practically and politically than it is going to be to come in and take a single relatively compact district and remove it. And I mean compact in the sort of legal sense they use in elections. It's a big old district, but it's not a funky sort of snake.
9: Important to note, Steve Cohen didn't draw that district. Neither did Cleo Fields in Louisiana, and neither did Benny Thompson here in Mississippi. Those were drawn by Republicans, or they were drawn by judges. So let's be clear about that. They're complaining about districts they drew or were made to draw. And so let's you know, it's kind of fun to talk about these districts and how they got drawn. That started in Massachusetts, by the way, by a guy named Jerry, who kind of drew a district that looked like a steak. So it was called a salamander. They put it together, gerrymander. But these folks who were kind of getting that accusation leveled at them had nothing to do with drawing that. In fact, Congressman Thompson, the person who dislikes the shape of his district the most is Congressman Thompson, okay? He can't stand it, and he said that. He wrote numerous letters. He asked them not to do it. He doesn't like the fact that his district goes all the way down the west coast of the state.
8: West side of, yeah.
9: So, you know, that's been a, you know, the Mississippi River's a coast. Come on, get with it, Wilson. Let's just say that. But look, this is about race. It is about race. I mean, we're celebrating an end to racism by eliminating all the black elected officials in the South. I mean, that's basically what we're doing here. And the reason that we had to do that is because in order for black folks to have like a real choice where their vote could actually matter, we had to draw districts where they had a competitive number, because voting and politics in the South have been so racially stratified that it was pretty easy to just kind of write them out of your state's leadership plan by cracking, stacking, all these different techniques. And that's not over. That isn't even at a pause. I think Roberts and Alito are way off on that. I've been part of Mississippi politics since I could, you know, since I could be. And we are still very much eaten alive with all the things that kind of led to the implementation of the Voting Rights Act. Real quick, though, you mentioned some states, and something interesting happened in each of the ones you mentioned. In South Carolina, President Trump did lean on Governor McMaster. Governor McMaster said no to him. So then he leaned on the Senate Majority Leader. So the Senate Majority Leader went to the chambers there. They had to pass by a two-thirds vote a suspension resolution that allowed them to go back into special session after they adjourned sine die. So that's very interesting. President Trump leaned on the governor. Governor said no to him. He went to the Senate Leader, and then they got it done that way. So that was kind of an interesting maneuver there. In Alabama, they're primarily going after the newly created District 2, which came out of the Milligan case, which my organization helped to file. Shamari Figures is the new member there. That's the member they appear to be going after. By the time people hear this, that may be a fait accompli. I mean, that is moving pretty fast in Alabama. But then in Tennessee, I wanted to say this because this was interesting. In Tennessee, they had to change a few laws to do what they did. They first had to change the 50-year state law that barred lawmakers from redistricting outside of census years. Okay, so that was the first thing they had to do. They had to change that law. Then they changed the rule that said that the state has to send you a postcard if your congressional district changes or if your polling precinct changes. They suspended that. So no more postcard, Lucian. If you're living in Memphis and you've been split into three different congressional districts, good luck figuring out who you're voting for or where you go. So you're going to have voter confusion in a place like that. Mm-hmm. And then you didn't mention this one, but in Louisiana, you had an emergency declaration by the Secretary of State, followed up by a suspension declaration by the governor. They had already started voting. They were already casting ballots in Louisiana. In Florida, I think we could talk about for a while. That may not be a gerrymander, Lucian. That may be a dummy mander, because I'm not so sure that Republicans even are going to do great under that map this year. But that's DeSantis. He's his own entity.
10: And one of the leading candidates to replace Ron DeSantis is a black congressman who is a Republican who has a very good chance of being elected statewide in Florida, just like Tim Scott has been elected multiple times statewide in South Carolina. So I'm just not convinced that the South continues to be a place where African Americans are unable to be elected without this.
9: That is the I've got a black friend argument of politics. Like, just because there are some black Republicans, that doesn't mean racism is over. There are probably some black members of the Klan somewhere. That doesn't mean the Klan's not a problem. Just because you can point to some individual that happens to be of some particular persuasion, that does not speak to systemic racism. That does not speak to the government going out of its way to dilute your voting power. Now, we could find people of all kinds that are kind of unique, kind of iconoclasts for who they are. But that doesn't beat the argument of racism existing in America.
10: I'm not arguing that racism doesn't exist. I'm simply arguing that it is no longer necessary in this country to have majority-minority districts in order to elect people of color to offices where they're able to participate in the political process. And I think you see that from the number of African Americans who are winning majority white Republican districts. I mean, I think at some level, this is about the fear that, and again, I am not questioning the sincerity of so many people who were offended by the effect of the Calais decision, but I do think when you start talking about political consultants, political bigwigs on the Democratic side, I think a lot of it is the fear that Black Americans will continue to gravitate towards the Republican Party as we continue to elect Republican candidates in majority white districts who happen to be African American.
8: Brandon, you mentioned President Trump's attempt to influence the scenarios in South Carolina. Do either of you know if the president is putting any pressure on this state, whether it's the governor or anybody else in a position of power, with regard to redistricting? Of course, there's no love lost between the president and Congressman Thompson. Congressman Thompson chaired the January 7th committee. Do we know if he's trying to affect the outcome here in Mississippi?
10: I don't know for a fact, but I would.
8: Excuse me, the January 6th committee.
10: I don't know for a fact, Wilson, but I would be absolutely shocked if the president weren't putting pressure on leaders here to do that. I mean, he is no fan of Congressman Thompson going back to the January 6th commission. He also is a president in a midterm election year. This is his last midterm election year as president. He certainly is going to want to have a Republican majority if there's a way to do it. So I am not aware of any, I have neither heard nor read about any sort of conversations from the White House to the leadership here, but I would be floored if that weren't happening.
8: Congressman Thompson told MS Now this week that this ruling by the Supreme Court is equivalent to a second civil war. How does that hit either of you?
9: Yeah, I wish he hadn't said that. I've advised a lot of people in public office right now that we have enough hot rhetoric going on. On the other hand, you're talking about a guy who's kind of earned the right to say what he feels about what's going on in his situation. I know that there's a lot of passion and concern over this for folks who were a part of actually helping to make sure the Voting Rights Act became law, and then working to uphold it over the years. So I know that this, I believe this is bigger than his own political prospects for him. I think this is about what he believes in. I think it's about kind of what he thinks is necessary to maintain some sense of fairness in American democracy. So I have no doubt that he's coming from a very deep place. But, I think you mentioned the White House a moment ago. There is enough kind of grievance politics and saber rattling coming out of that place to do enough for all of us. We don't need any more of that. And I don't like it when Democrats do it. And I will be different than a lot of my Republican counterparts and be very clear, even when my friends do something I don't like, and say, I don't like that because I don't think it's helpful for our country.
10: Yeah, I agree. We have, one of the biggest problems we have as a country is that the rhetoric that gets used by both sides of the political aisle is just too heated. It is too heated. It's hyperbolic, and it is corrosive to the Republic. And it's starting to lead to some of the bad things we're seeing. I mean, attempted assassinations of members of Congress and the president. All of that, at some level, goes back to overheated rhetoric. But I agree with Brandon that we would do well as a country to find a way to disagree in a way that doesn't suggest we're on the verge of a collapse of our society.
8: Finally, I'd like to hear your predictions for the upcoming special session. Brandon?
9: It's going to be rough. It's going to be rough. I mean, we don't know exactly what we're looking at. A couple things worth noting. The governor can change the contours of his call between now and then. He also has the ability to call a special session within a session. And so what we know now is subject to change. What we know when the session starts could change while they are there. So
8: at the discretion of the governor.
9: All within the discretion of the governor. Now, what he can do is set the agenda. The chambers are free to say no. And we saw yesterday Jason White, the House Speaker, name select committees for these issues that make up his legislative priorities. And he did that with a mind towards next session. There's a few ways that that could be interpreted, but one of the ways that could be interpreted is that he would prefer to do this during the 27th session. You know, in Mississippi, we're a little bit farther down the line than some of the other states that you mentioned a moment ago in the sense that we've already completed primaries. It was a little early for us, but again, our legislature did it that way. So we are now done with primaries and you know, we're already contemplating what the courts might do about places that have started early voting. Well, what would they do about a place where the primary is already over? I actually think this Supreme Court would not allow that. I actually think that would be a place where they would say this is not the implementation we intended. So I think you had pretty good legal grounds that whatever they do in this special session will not affect this year. I feel that way.
10: Yeah, that Brandon makes a very good point. I think we are unique among southern states in that we have actually completed the primary. I think it made a lot of sense in Louisiana for them to stop theirs rather than run primaries in what the Supreme Court had literally just said were unconstitutional districts. But in Mississippi, we've selected our nominees. So I do think there's an open legal question. My sense of this special session is that it is going to be at one of two extremes. It is either going to be, and I think this is the less likely outcome, the full deal where we're going to redistrict everything. We're going to take the central district to the Supreme Court and make it a reliable Republican district. We're going to create four congressional districts for Republicans. Or I think it's going to be pretty quiet. It is either going to be a free-for-all or it's going to be a fairly subdued special session.
8: We'll know soon enough. Gentlemen, thank you both for joining us on At Issue, as always. This has been At Issue, a weekly in-depth look at legislation, law, policy, and politics in Mississippi. 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I'm Wilson Stribling. From all of us here at MPB, thank you for listening.

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1: We still have a front hanging out near the Gulf Coast. Still some wet weather chances further south. High pressure building in further north, giving us some tranquil weather. For this evening and into the overnight hours around the Horn Lake area, pretty clear, our low 50s. Sunny throughout our Tuesday for Wednesday, too, with highs ranging from the upper 70s to the low 80s. Dry weather coming our way in Jackson for tonight and Tuesday, too, our overnight low upper 50s. Tuesday's high climbing to the low 80s. Around the Biloxi area, we still have that boundary here and a shot at showers and a few thunderstorms lingering this evening and into tonight, a low mid-60s. Clearing out as we're heading through Tuesday, the high low 80s. I'm meteorologist Jennifer Naramore. 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
3: I think it is a really interesting contrast with the United States, where the public hesitation or even pushback to AI is creating, in many ways, political problems for these AI companies. But in China, because people are feeling that this AI is actually tangibly improving their lives.
4: I'm Natalie Kitroev. That's coming up on The Daily from The New York Times.
5: Live from NPR News in Culver City, California, I'm Duane Brown. The European Union has agreed on new sanctions that target Israeli settlers in the occupied West Bank who've committed violence against Palestinians and leaders of Hamas. NPR's Ruth Sherlock has more.
6: The sanctions package that targets three settlers and four settler organizations had been repeatedly blocked by former Hungarian Prime Minister Viktor Orban. Hungary's new leader, Peter Maggia, though, has not blocked the measure. Last week, the European Commission said the EU would spend €6 million on volunteer monitors and emergency responders to settler violence in the occupied West Bank after a sharp rise in attacks against Palestinians. Israeli Foreign Minister Gideon Saar on X called the EU sanctions on settlers arbitrary and said the decision to target both Hamas officials and settlers created a, quote, distorted moral equivalence. Ruth Sherlock, NPR News, Ramallah in the occupied West Bank.
5: In Laredo, Texas, six people were found dead inside a Union Pacific shipping container yesterday. From Texas Public Radio, Marianne Navarro reports.
7: The Laredo Police Department says the bodies were discovered during a routine railcar inspection by train employees. The Webb County Medical Examiner's Office says the individuals included five males and one female. The office positively identified a 29-year-old Mexican woman and a 24-year-old male from Honduras. The female victim is determined to have succumbed to hyperthermia, an extreme overheating of the body. While examinations for the remaining five individuals are still pending, it's highly probable that this was the cause of death for the entire group. Temperatures in Laredo reached the upper 90s on Sunday. I'm Marianne Navarro in San Antonio.
5: Stocks finished higher on Wall Street. The Dow gained 95 points, up 0.2%. This is NPR News. The war in Iran is hurting aid operations around the world. That includes Lebanon, where more than a million people have been displaced. From Beirut, NPR's Jane Araf reports.
8: The International Rescue Committee, one of the largest U.S.-based aid groups, runs support projects and shelters for displaced families in Lebanon. Parents tell the IRC one of the biggest needs is food. The conflict between the U.S. and Iran over the Strait of Hormuz has pushed up oil prices and shipping costs, impacting foreign aid. The IRC's Bob Kitchen tells NPR the aim of aid groups is this.
9: What it would look like would be ships being designated humanitarian vessels and being given permission by both sides of the conflict, by the Iranians and by the United States.
8: A humanitarian corridor to try to ease the impact on the world's most vulnerable. Jane Araf, NPR News, Beirut.
5: In another sign of the times, a new survey shows younger Americans are more pessimistic about the future of the job market, while older adults say it's a good time to find a job. The latest Gallup poll is a reversal from just 3 years ago when older Americans were less optimistic about the state of the job market. Today, the survey shows young people are 21% less likely to say the job market is good. This is NPR.
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4: From the New York Times, I'm Natalie Kitroev. This is The Daily. President Trump is preparing to make a crucial trip to China this week to meet with Chinese President Xi Jinping. A key question

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2: We still have a front hanging out near the Gulf Coast. Still some wet weather chances further south. High pressure building in further north, giving us some tranquil weather. For this evening and into the overnight hours around the Horn Lake area, pretty clear, our low 50s. Sunny throughout our Tuesday for Wednesday, too, with highs ranging from the upper 70s to the low 80s. Dry weather coming our way in Jackson for tonight and Tuesday, too, our overnight low upper 50s. Tuesday's high climbing to the low 80s. Around the Biloxi area, we still have that boundary here and a shot at showers and a few thunderstorms lingering this evening and into tonight, a low mid-60s. Clearing out as we're heading through Tuesday, the high low 80s. I'm meteorologist Jennifer Naramore. 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
4: Pull up a chair for Deep South Dining. Join Malcolm White and Carol Palmer for conversations about food, culture, and the tastes of the South. Come hungry Mondays at 4 p.m. on MPB Think Radio.
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5: Live from NPR News in Culver City, California, I'm Dwayne Brown. A widely used abortion pill will remain on hold for a few more days after Supreme Court Justice Samuel Alito pushed out his deadline to make a decision. NPR's Selena Simmons-Duffin tells us that means mifepristone remains available via telemedicine for now.
6: The case comes from the state of Louisiana. It argued that the Food and Drug Administration allowing telemedicine access to mifepristone undermines its abortion ban. Earlier this month, a panel of federal appeals court judges agreed with the state and ended telemedicine access. Supreme Court Justice Samuel Alito paused that decision for 1 week and has now extended that pause for 3 more days. That means patients can continue to receive mifepristone by mail at least until Thursday, at which point the Supreme Court is likely to make a longer-term decision. Telemedicine now accounts for 1/4 of all abortions nationally. Selena Simmons-Duffin, NPR News, Washington.
5: President Trump says the ceasefire between the U.S. and Iran is on life support after rejecting Tehran's latest response to end the conflict. Trump speaking to reporters today after Iran refused to reopen the Strait of Hormuz and rejected a one-page proposal which reiterated Trump's position that Iran cannot have a nuclear weapon. But soaring oil and gas prices have led the president to propose suspending the federal gas tax. That would save about 18 cents a gallon, but also requires approval from Congress.
7: Yeah, I'm going to reduce until the... Let me tell you, as soon as this is over with Iran, as soon as it's over, you're going to see gasoline and oil drop like a rock.
5: Gas prices have jumped 50% since the start of the war in late February. The cost of diesel even higher, which truckers use to transport consumer goods across the country. This is NPR. The supplement NAD is attracting attention in the wellness world these days as scientists study its potential. But as NPR's Will Stone tells us, many of the claims are ahead of the current evidence.
8: NAD-boosting products are often billed as a kind of cure-all, a potent substance that can reverse aging and enhance energy. Nicotinamide adenine dinucleotide is a crucial molecule in our body, and the early research on animals suggests taking NAD precursor supplements can have many benefits. Dr. Shalinder Basin at Brigham and Women's Hospital is one of the researchers looking into NAD.
9: We are early in this field. It certainly is very promising, but I think the hype exceeds the reality where we are in the field.
8: He says what's needed now are larger human trials. Will Stone, NPR News.
5: Well, oil and gas prices continue to rise after President Trump called Iran's latest proposal to end the war unacceptable. That rejection keeps both sides in limbo, driving up the price of oil from roughly $70 a barrel before the war to $104 a barrel today. President Trump is now moving to ask Congress to suspend the federal tax on gas in hopes of bringing down the surging fuel prices caused by the Iran war. The tax is about 18 cents a gallon. AAA says prices at the gas pump are up 50% since the war began. This is NPR News.
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3: It's an area of high pressure taken on over, and for the entire lower Mississippi Valley region, we're going to be moving into a calmer weather pattern. The front that has been in place will be moving on out. Still some lingering showers or a thunderstorm near the Gulf Coast for tonight. But we are dry in South Haven tonight, our low 50s. Sunny through Tuesday for Wednesday, too, with highs upper 70s to near 80 degrees. For